0: alone, and sent Timothy, our brother and minister of God, and our fellow laborer in the gospel of Christ, to establish you and encourage you concerning your faith. Now, we need to remember that Timothy had spent now quite a bit of time with Paul, serving with Paul, being taught the word of God by Paul. And now what Paul is doing is he is now sending Timothy out for the first time to reach out to another body of believers. And prior to one being sent out, as we've been studying through the New Testament, quite often what they would do is they would lay hands on, now that could be taken the wrong way, not laid hands on in a bad way, but laid hands on, and then prayed for as people are sent out into the field. And that's what I was involved with just this last Thursday. I was down in Ontario, Oregon, and one of the assistant pastors there in Meridian, a young guy by the name of Jake, who has been involved in that church in Meridian, is now going over to John Day, and he's going to start pastoring over there. And so as the group of pastors that I was with came together, we laid hands on him and we prayed for him, and then we said, good luck. No, we prayed for him and we said, we just praise God that God's leading you to be involved in starting this fellowship there in John Day. And then notice there that Paul says of Timothy, he calls him a fellow laborer. The phrase there literally means in the Greek, a team player. So people who are involved in any form of ministry need to learn how to be a team player, to have a servant's heart for those that we're serving with and whatever ministry that God has called you into. So as Timothy was teaching them the word of God, like what I'm presently doing now, he was establishing them in the Lord. That is, he was teaching them about God. He was teaching them about God's ways and our response to the love that Christ has for them and for us. As the result of Timothy teaching them the word of God, it says there they became encouraged in the fact that God was faithful to them. Therefore, since God was faithful to them, they then can learn how to what? Be faithful with the Lord, trust their lives with the Lord. And then here in regards to encouragement, when we were studying through 1 Corinthians chapter 12, we were actually studying through the book of Corinthians, and we were looking at the gifts of the Holy Spirit, we discovered there's actually a spiritual gift called the gift of encouragement. And those that have that gift are able to encourage others in an incredible way. Have you ever been around a believer where you're sitting there and maybe you're struggling with something and all of a sudden they just have this sentence that just, you go, oh, that was for me. Man, I'm encouraged. I can get back into the battle. That is the gift of encouragement. And then Paul continues there in verse 3 and he says that no one should be shaken by these afflictions, for you yourselves know that we are appointed to this. For in fact, we told you before when we were with you that we would suffer tribulation just as it happened. And you know, for this reason, when I could no longer endure it, I sent to know your faith, remember he sent Timothy, lest by some means the tempter, speaking of Satan, had tempted you and our labor might be in vain. So there was another reason why Timothy was teaching them the word of God, not only to strengthen them in their faith of God, that God always keeps his promises, but so that when they went through an affliction, a tough time, their faith would not be shaken based upon what they were going through. So before we move forward, I just want to spend a few moments talking about this, because I think in the body of Christ, there is some confusion in regards to understanding afflictions, also referred to as tribulations, also referred to as trials. There are basically two kinds. One that we as believers will never experience. The second, we will all experience as believers. The first type is referred to as the Great Tribulation, which is generated by God from heaven on a Christ-rejecting world. When we were studying the last time through the book of Revelation, we came to Revelation chapter 6, verse 16. And the Apostle John, under the inspiration of Jesus, said this: "Hide us from the face of him who sits on the throne and from the wrath of the Lamb. For the great day of his wrath is come, and who is able to stand?" Now, as we know, that this event, this great tribulation, is going to take place after the church is raptured. And we're going to talk about that in 2 weeks. I'm not going to go into great detail today. But we are not appointed to wrath. We are the church. Because Paul says in 1 Thessalonians 5:9, I cheated, I read ahead, "For God did not appoint us to wrath, but to obtain salvation through our Lord Jesus Christ." So the first affliction is going to be a great tribulation that all non-believers who are living during that time are going to experience the wrath of God. Now, in regards to the second type of affliction, tribulation, trials, Jesus says to us as believers in John 16:33, he says, "In the world you will have tribulation, but be of good cheer, I have overcome the world." Now, the Greek word here in John 16 and the same word affliction in 1 Thessalonians 3:4 is the same Greek word. So when you're in the New Testament, you could look at affliction, tribulation, and trials, and you could use those words interchangeably because they mean the same thing. Christians will have afflictions, they will have trials, they will have tribulations in this world. However, these trials that we face are not generated by God or from God. The trials that we experience are generated by Satan. That is why Paul refers to him in verse 5 as the tempter. But any trial that Satan wants to place in our lives, listen, has to be screened by God first. Nothing is going to come into our lives that has not been screened by God. And why does God allow that screening? Because there are certain things in our lives that God wants to work through as we go through various trials in our lives. Trials have a purpose in our lives. So what exactly is the definition of a trial? I found one that I think pretty solid. Any difficult situation which Satan has created to destroy us, but with which God allows in our lives for his purposes. And there are two premises concerning trials. One is a false premise, and the other is a true one. I want to talk about the false one first. There are Christians, there are churches that believe and teach a doctrine that doesn't line up with God's word. They say that a Christian should never experience any trial in their life. But if you do, it's always because of A, sin in your life, or B, a level of faith that you need to muster up. But that doesn't line up with God's word. Matter of fact, as you study through the Bible and you look at Jesus Christ's life, our Lord and Savior's life, guess what? He had many trials. Was he a sinner? No. Did he have a lack of faith? No. And so the thing is, we need to remember is that that kind of doctrine is not biblical. But the true premise is that God, in his word, is very specific and exact about what we can expect as believers as we go through trials. And if you were not here for that study, I can't remember the last time I did it. It was titled The Purpose of Trials, and there was 10 of them, and we went through 10 various scriptures. And if you want a free CD of that, just sign up and we'll get that to you. So Paul sent Timothy, who in turn was teaching them the word of God, to encourage them, to help them in their faith, learning that, listen, God is faithful to them. They can learn to trust God. And when they were going through a trial, so that they would not be shaken. Look at verses 6 and 7 as Paul continues. "But now that Timothy has come to us from you and brought us good news of your faith and love, and that you always have good remembrance of us, greatly desiring to see us as we also to see you." Now listen to this. "Therefore, brethren, in all our affliction and distress, we were comforted concerning you by your faith." So as I said a little earlier, they were in Athens. Paul sent Timothy back to Thessalonica to minister to these new believers. And then Paul went down to Corinth and was waiting for Timothy. And when Timothy got back with the good news, Paul says there, we were comforted concerning you by your faith. Again, we see how Paul was concerned about their faith. How were they doing? And as believers in a fellowship, we should be concerned about each other. How are you doing? What is going on in your life? How can I be praying for you? How can I be encouraging you? And those conversations need to be the kind of conversation that is private. In other words, if I share something with you about my situation, that should not become public information in town. It's just a private thing where we're praying for each other, and then it's safe. This should be a place that's safe, that there is no gossip. And then he says there in verses 8 and 9, for now we live if you stand fast in the Lord. For what thanks can we render to God for you, for all the joy with which we rejoice for your sake before our God? This verse actually can be confusing if you see the word if there in regards to a question. But if you look at the word there and then you look in the Greek in verse 8, it's also translated since. So if you say there, since you stand in your faith, it's a little easier to understand. And some of the translations actually show it that way. The Apostle John said to those who he was ministering to in 3 John chapter 1, verse 4, he says this, I have no greater joy than to hear that my children walk in truth. Paul here makes a similar statement in verse 8. In other words, Paul is saying that all the persecution that was going on is all worth it, because as the result of that, he's looking at these believers and they are still standing fast in the Lord. So as we go through trials and the Lord uses these trials to impact others for Christ and to be able to see Jesus work in and through their lives is an amazing thing. And that now they are standing fast. And the reason why I bring that up is I live to see God change people's lives. I mean, that's what it's all about. Seeing people's lives changed. My life has been changed because of Jesus Christ. Verse 10, he says this, day and night, praying exceedingly that we may see your face and perfect what is lacking in your faith. And that's a hard verse too, because it's actually a question. But it's hard to even say it as if it was a question, but it is a question. Paul says that he was praying for them night and day. If you ever do a study on believers and their impact on others, there is always one theme about those people, men and women and young people, and that one theme is this: they were always people of prayer, people who pray for others. That is the theme through those that God uses. And I just encourage you, if you're not yet, to become a person of prayer. Not only lifting up the situations in your own life, which is a good thing, but also lifting up others as the Lord brings them into your life and you become aware of the situations in which they are struggling with. And this is the amazing thing about intercessory prayer. It is not restricted by time or distance. For example, you can be in your home, you can even be laying in bed, and you can be interceding for somebody 100 miles away, 1,000 miles away, 6,000 miles away. You can be impacting them for Christ, and even though you're not with them. It's an amazing gift, this tool of intercessory prayer. Paul was praying for them. He was in Corinth and they were in Thessalonica. And what was the purpose of Paul's prayer? He answers that in verse 10, where he says that we might see them again and teach them God's word so that their faith would not be lacking. So how is one's faith developed? How is it that one's faith can be increased? Romans chapter 10, verse 17. This is a life verse. Faith comes by hearing, and hearing by the word of God. Paul wanted to go back and to continue to teach them the word in order that their faith would not be lacking. And then he continues there in verses 11 and 12 and says, "Now may our God and Father himself and our Lord Jesus Christ direct our way to you, and may the Lord make you increase and abound in love to one another and to all, just as we do to you." So Paul prayed that he would be allowed to visit these believers once again, and to pray that God would increase and abound, listen, their love for one another. Jesus says concerning love in John 13:35, he says, "By this," speaking of love, "by this all will know that you are my disciples, if you love one another." Our love for God and our love for others is something that should be increasing as we grow in our relationship with Jesus Christ. But here is the thing. That love, agape love, that unconditional love, is nothing that's produced by us. Boy, that's a relief, isn't it? Because it is him in prayer, which is being in the Word with him. He then produces within us that love that we have the ability to display to others. And I don't know if you've been down this road or not, but I have. After the Lord has been working in me and I'm sensing the Lord's love flowing from my life, and I'm thinking, boy, this is pretty easy. What does the Lord typically do? He puts somebody into our life that is kind of hard to love. Does anybody know anybody like that? They're just like a bristle. And you go, well, here's the deal. That love is not dependent upon feelings or emotions. That love is depending upon being obedient or disobedient to Jesus Christ. And so as the Lord is doing this thing in our lives, and then the love starts to flow, and then he brings somebody in that we're going, I don't think so. We need to simply say, what? I am going to love this person. I am going to obey Jesus Christ, because that is what he calls me to do. And then he moves us forward in that aspect. Learning to love. Loving others. It's a huge thing. Verse 13. So that he, now this is referring to Jesus Christ, so that he may establish your hearts blameless in holiness before our God and Father at the coming of our Lord Jesus Christ with all his saints. I personally believe, and this is my opinion, I personally think that one of the greatest weaknesses in the Christian church today is that there is a lack of teaching, a lack of desire of Christians wanting to live a life of holiness. A popular pastor recently said this, quote, "You will never hear the word sin mentioned from this pulpit." My mouth dropped. Really? This is a tragedy. Not encouraging people to a life of holiness that is being separated unto the Lord. Holiness literally means being separated for God's purposes. That is what my life should be. That is what your life should be. God will prompt us and give us the power to live a life separated unto him. But we then need to make that choice. Am I going to obey or disobey? Remember, we are a free moral agent. We have a choice. What am I going to do? Paul says, at the coming of our Lord Jesus Christ with all of his saints. Now, that's a 2-week study. And so what we're going to do is when we get to chapter 4, verse 13, we're going to spend 2 weeks talking about that. So we're going to move on, and we're just going to dip into chapter 4 because the rest of this ties into our study. So 1 Thessalonians 4, verses 1 through 12. Finally then, brethren, we urge and exhort in the Lord Jesus Christ that you should abound more and more, just as you receive from us how you ought to listen, to walk and to please God. For you know what commandments we gave you through Jesus Christ, or through the Lord Jesus. So Paul says there in verse 1, he says, to walk and to please God. My life, your life, our lives should be focused on our walk. In what way? My life should be a life of wanting to please the Lord. Jesus said concerning this walk, I do always those things, listen, that pleases the Father. So we need to ask ourselves the question, this is not one that you raise your hand on, is my life presently a life that's pleasing the Lord? And he'll tell you. He'll tell you that little area over here that needs to be straightened out with him or not. But we have to desire to live a life pleasing to the Lord. And then he continues in verse 3, and he says, for this is the will of God, your sanctification, that you should abstain from sexual immorality, that each of you should know how to possess his own vessel, that's a word for our own body, in sanctification and honor, not in passion of lust like the Gentiles who do not know God. At that time, the Roman Empire was very, very immoral. Having physical relationships outside the bounds of marriage was a common occurrence. Nobody thought anything odd about it or bad about it. And so maybe these Christians in Thessalonica, who predominantly were all Gentiles, they probably had a question. What is this about moral purity? And so Paul says to them that we should abstain from physical immorality. And if you think about it today, presently, do you think that the current TV shows, the current movies, the current magazines, had a question? What is this about moral purity? And so Paul says to them that we should abstain from physical immorality. And if you think about it today, presently, do you think that the current TV shows, the current movies, the current magazines, what you can see on the internet, even the advertising billboards, I don't think so. I think the answer is no. But even though the world is living by immoral standards, God says that the only type of physical activity that we should ever be involved with is defined within a marriage between a male and a female, a husband and a wife. That's where it's safe. Any other aspect of that is not safe and causes quite a bit of harm to those individuals that caught up into that kind of stuff. And then he continues in verse 6 and he says that no one should take advantage of and defraud his brother in this matter, because the Lord is the avenger of all such, as we also forewarned you and testified. So as believers, you know, those of us that are born again, we are called to a lifestyle that should never take advantage of others, that should never defraud others. Defraud typically means to do things that are against others. Then Paul gives them a stern warning concerning this, and he says, listen, just to make sure you understand how serious this is, he says, the Lord is the avenger of all such, as we also forewarned you and testified. So there's just a real heads up to believers that these are things that we should not be involved with. And it is sad because from time to time you do hear about a believer taking advantage of others. Then he says in verse 7, for God did not call us to uncleanness, so that's immorality, but in holiness.
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Religion can leave you with guilt and powerlessness to do the right thing. If that's you, there's great news. He sees you, he knows you, even though you don't know him. Ask him to make himself real to you, and don't be surprised when he does.

In Philippians 4, we read, "Don't worry about anything. Instead, pray about everything. Tell God what you need and thank Him for all that He's done."

0: Welcome to The Word for Today, featuring the Bible teaching of Pastor Chuck Smith, founder of the Calvary Chapel Movement. This radio program is a verse-by-verse study through the entire Bible. And on today's edition of The Word for Today, Pastor Chuck continues with gifts to God. And we pick up in Malachi, chapter 1, verse 6. And now, with today's message, here's Pastor Chuck.
1: And God really began to nail this guy. So when the van came to pick up the piano, guess which one went on the van? The Steinway. And he kept his old upright. He just couldn't give to God the cast off. And yet how many times we pollute our gifts by giving to God the cast offs when God requires the first and the best of our lives. God said, will the governor be pleased? Will he accept the person for that sick, lame sacrifice he's trying to offer? Of course not. Now I pray you, beseech God that he will be gracious unto us. This has been by your means. Will he regard your person, saith the Lord of hosts? If the governor won't regard you for that sacrifice, do you think that I should regard you and be pleased? Then the Lord said, who is there among you that would shut the doors for nothing, for naught? Neither do you kindle a fire on my altar for naught. Now, there are some who have interpreted this as a professional priesthood. In other words, they don't just give their service to God, but they want pay for their service to God. However, that is not evidently what the Hebrew implies. God is saying, actually, I would just as soon that someone would close the doors of the temple so that you wouldn't offer me any more of these sacrifices that are nothing. Don't bother coming. If that's all you have to offer, forget it. I just wish that someone would close the doors of the temple so they wouldn't be offering me any more of this junk. I can do without it, is the idea behind the Hebrew text. I have no pleasure, God says, in you. These things don't please me. I don't have any pleasure in your junk. Neither will I accept the offering from you. Now, it should be of great concern to each of us when we consider the benefits of being a child of God. When we consider all that God has done for us, it should be a primary concern to us, even as it was to the psalmist in Psalm 116 when he said, what shall I render unto the Lord for all of his benefits unto me? When I think of all of the blessings and the benefits that God has bestowed upon my life, the question, what can I give to God? Well, what can I give to God that he needs? He doesn't need anything that I have. You know what the psalmist finally came up with? He said, I will just take his cup of salvation and call upon his name. I don't know what to give to God. I'll just receive that which he wants to give to me. I'll take the cup of salvation and I'll just call upon his name. Because you see, I really don't have anything of value that I can give to God that he really needs. I read of a mission out in New Mexico where they were ministering to the Indians out there on the reservation. And this one old Indian came into the meeting and he was really touched. His heart was touched by God. And so when they passed the offering plate, when they came to him, he told the usher, put it down lower. And the usher put it down with a quizzical look. And he says, lower yet. And he put it down, lower yet. And he says, lower yet. And finally he put the offering plate on the floor and the old Indian stepped in it. And he said, this is all I have. giving himself. But you know, as far as God is concerned, that's all he wants. What better gift can you give to God than just giving yourself to him? Giving God your life. Take the cup of salvation. Call upon the name of the Lord. Now, the Lord speaks concerning the Gentiles. The priesthood has been more or less corrupted. For from the rising of the sun even to the going down of the same, my name shall be great among the Gentiles. And in every place incense shall be offered unto my name, and a pure offering, for my name shall be great among the heathen, saith the Lord of hosts. So that promise, which is yet future, in the kingdom age, when Jesus shall reign where'er the sun doth their successive journeys run, when every knee shall bow and every tongue shall confess that Jesus Christ is the Lord to the glory of God the Father, when Psalm 2 is fulfilled and the Father has said to his Son, ask of me and I will give you the heathen for thine inheritance and the uttermost parts of the earth for thy dwelling place. And when that glorious day is come, from the rising of the sun even to the going down thereof, the name of the Lord shall be great among the Gentiles, and in every place incense shall be offered unto my name, a pure offering. Now, we are told in the book of Revelation, chapter 5, that when Jesus takes the scroll out of the right hand of him who is sitting upon the throne, that the 24 elders come forth with little golden bowls filled with incense that they offer before the throne of God. And the Bible tells us that the incense is the prayer of the saints. Now, the offering of incense is a symbolic act. The sweet savory smoke going up is a symbolic act. And we were talking Thursday night of the danger of taking the symbol and replacing the symbol, or using the symbol to replace the reality. And how this is so commonly done in religious realms, where you take a ritual that began as a symbol, and soon you place a greater emphasis upon the ritual than you do the reality, and you forget the reality, and it's all, your trust is just in the ritual itself. The offering of incense was a ritual, symbolic act, for the incense was to represent the prayers of God's people that ascends up to God as a sweet-smelling savor before the Lord. How God enjoys the prayers of his people. So in the book of Revelation, the incense, these little golden vials full of incense, odors, which are the prayers, it says, of the saints. So that offering of incense, the pure offering, is actually the prayers that are offered up to God from around the world, from the hearts of his people in every language. Now, God says concerning the Gentiles, they will be offering up these sacrifices. My name shall be great. But he said, you have profaned it. That is, you've profaned the name of God, the name of the Lord. In that you say, the table of the Lord is polluted, and the fruit thereof, even as meat, is contemptible. Now, they had begun to take a very bad attitude towards their service to God and their worship of God. It had become a labor. It had become a burden to them. It is tragic when people are serving God out of a sense of obligation or pressure, or giving to God out of the sense of pressure. It to me is tragic that churches use pressure tactics to get people to make their pledges for the year. They use that old psychology of sending two or three important people from the church to your home to sit down and to discuss with you what will be your pledge for the church for this next year. And of course, you don't want to look like a skinflint, and these people are important people and you want to look good to them. And so while they're there, you are more or less coerced into making a pledge that is really more than you intended to give, but you just want to look good in the eyes of the people. But then each month, as you get your little done from the church saying your pledge is due, you get angry and you write out that check and your name has a little cross on the T, you know, that indicates that I don't like this, you know, but I made the promise and you know, and you're actually resenting what you give to God, and that's terrible. You'd be better off by far not to give to God at all than to actually resent what God doesn't want you to resent anything. That's why Paul the Apostle in the New Testament said, let every man as he is purposed in his own heart set aside that portion that he wants to give to God. For your giving should never be out of constraint. It should never be through pressure. For God loves a cheerful, and the word in the Greek is hilarious, giver. Now, whatever you can give to God hilariously, give. And what you can't give to God hilariously, keep. Don't pollute. And God says, you've polluted the whole thing. Why? Because of the attitude of your heart when you're giving to God. Your attitude is that it's contemptible. Oh, I got to do that again. None of my giving to God should ever create within me a contempt. If it is, then I shouldn't be doing it. God loves a cheerful, hilarious giver. You said, oh, what a weariness it is. Oh, do we have to go to church again tonight? Oh, no. A neat program coming on TV, and I gotta go to church. Oh, you know, if I'm not there, then they're gonna be calling me. Oh, I don't want them calling me. I can't stand it to see them again, you know what I mean? Weariness to me. Oh, what a sad, sad state of spiritual affairs when the things of God become wearisome. Tragic. My wife always gets after me because even on vacation, I can't stop ministering. Going to Hawaii next month for a vacation. But we'll be ministering in Honolulu for Bill Stonebreaker while we're there. But I love it. You know, it's not wearisome to me. Now, she would like to be with me more. In fact, she told me tonight to pray about spending more time with her. I'm praying about it. You know, the minister's wives are many times some of the unspoken heroes of this whole warfare. We talk about the sacrifices a minister has to make, but the wife also makes many sacrifices. And I thank God for the sacrifices that Kay has made and the reflection of those sacrifices in the lives of our children. Because I was gone so much, a great part of the burden of giving to the children that security and word and love and all within the home fell upon her. She made it a point to never allow the children to come home to an empty house, always to be there whenever they came home from school. And we thank God for the blessed fruit that we have now from those sacrifices that she made while we were engaged in the work of the Lord. But if serving God ever becomes weariness to you, then it's time to get out, time to do something else. Surely you should not be inflicting yourself upon others if you yourself have become wearied doing the work of the Lord. You say, oh, what weariness it is, and you've snuffed at it. And you brought that which was torn, that which was lame, that which was sick. And thus you brought an offering. And should I accept it, saith the Lord? But cursed be the deceiver which hath in his flock a male and vows and sacrifices unto the Lord a corrupt thing. God pronounces a curse upon that man that would make a promise to God and then substitute on it. Give God sacrifice something that was corrupted. For I am a great king, saith the Lord of hosts, and my name is awesome among the heathen. Now he addresses himself to the priest. And now, O ye priest, this commandment is for you. And if you will not hear, and if you will not lay it to heart, to give glory unto my name, saith the Lord of hosts, I will even send a curse upon you, and I will curse your blessings. Yea, I have cursed them already, because you do not lay it to heart. Now, in order to get a real background to Malachi, you need to read again the books of Ezra and Nehemiah, because Malachi was prophesying during the time of Ezra and Nehemiah. This was the time when the children of Israel had returned from their Babylonian captivity and were starting to rebuild the nation. And we remember how they read to the people the law of the Lord, and how the people had begun to put away their wives and began to marry the wives from the cities of Ashdod and Ammon and the Moabites. And Malachi will come down on this pretty soon, but you get a historic background to Malachi in Nehemiah and Ezra, which you should reread just to put the whole prophecy in perspective. Behold, I will corrupt your seed and spread dung upon your faces, even the dung of your solemn feast, and one shall take you away with it. God isn't really very gentle, is he? And ye shall know that I have sent this commandment unto you, that my covenant might be with Levi, saith the Lord of hosts. My covenant was with him of life and peace, and I gave them to him for the fear wherewith he feared me and was afraid before my name. Now God established the covenant of the priesthood with the tribe of Levi because of the fear of the Lord, the reverence that he had towards God. The covenant was of life and of peace. God's covenant with man is that of life and peace. God has promised to you eternal life and the peace of God which passes human understanding. These are the benefits of our covenant with God. This is the covenant that he had made with Levi because of Levi's reverence. Iniquity was not found in his lips. He walked with me in peace and in fairness, and did turn many away from iniquity. And of course, that was the duty of the priest, to walk before the Lord honestly, in righteousness, in peace. For the priest's lips should keep knowledge, and they should seek the law at his mouth. For he is the messenger of the Lord of hosts. Now that really is the ministry of bringing the people the knowledge of God. For we are the messengers of the Lord. And that's what we stand here to do, to proclaim to you a message from God. And that should always be what is upon our hearts. Whenever we step into the pulpit, I have a message from the Lord for you. As Paul the Apostle said, that which I have received from the Lord, I also delivered unto you. And that should always be the means of communication to the church. God, through his servant, proclaiming his word, his truth to his people. But ye are departed out of the way, that is the priest. You have caused many to stumble at the law. Ye have corrupted the covenant of Levi, saith the Lord of hosts. And this can be said of so much of the apostate ministry today. I have no respect for those ministers who deny the Word of God, who deny the authority of the Word of God, who deny the authenticity of the Word of God. I don't know why they're in the ministry. They've corrupted their positions. They have turned people away from the Lord. And there are many people today who are turned away from the Lord because the churches and the ministers totally failed to proclaim to them the truth of the Lord. And the church became a social center, and the ministers became the head of social organizations. And their emphasis became the social program. And their messages were sweet little nothings about birds and flowers and butterflies. And the reviews of the latest books. But they had no message from God for the people. And the people were turned away from God because of the failure of the priest or of the ministers.
2: 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And be sure to join us again next time as Pastor Chuck continues his verse-by-verse study through the Bible. That's right here on the next edition of The Word for Today. And now, once again, here's Pastor Chuck.
1: May the Lord watch over you as you go. May His hand be upon your life for good. May the Lord bless you and strengthen you and fill you with His Holy Spirit, that you might be an instrument through which He works His work of love in a world that is filled with hate and suspicion. May your life be as a light shining in a dark place, bringing hope to those who sit in darkness. In Jesus' name.

0: 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We are currently going through the book of Galatians in a series entitled Stoked. So grab your Bible, turn up the volume, and follow along with us. Here's Pastor Mike.
1: Turn your Bible to Galatians chapter 6 this morning. Lift is our message. Verse 3 says, "For if anyone thinks himself to be something, he is nothing. He deceives himself." What is it that's keeping us from bearing one another's burden? What is it that keeps us from seeing people in their trial and not wanting to help them? It's simple. It's pride. It's pride. If you think you're better, you think your time's more valuable, you think you're more knowledgeable, more used of God, or more accepted by God because of your obedience, this pretty much makes us worthless to God. I remember when I was probably 20, I was driving in my car listening to the radio, and I don't know what was said on the radio that provoked this thought. I know where the thought came from, and it wasn't from Jesus, but it was this thought. As I'm sitting there, all of a sudden my heart was just lifted up. And I remember thinking to myself, man, I bet I know everything in the Bible. 20 years old. I've been a Christian for 2 years. And I don't know if it was something on the radio or if the Lord just spoke to my heart, but I just remember immediately after that being rebuked. And it was like, Mike, you don't know anything. You think you know something. You don't know anything. And I just think back to that because, I mean, look at myself now. And I wish I had a tenth of that confidence. You know, I wish I could just say, man, I think I know a tenth of what I need to know. But I don't even feel like I know that. And it's like the more I learn, and I mean, I've almost taught through the entire Bible. And it's like the more I learn, the more I realize how much I don't know. You know, it's kind of a curse in a way. But there is this ability within us that's completely evil that wants to be full of pride. And Paul is dealing with a very prideful church who's bought into a bunch of lies. They believe they're probably trying to eat kosher and they're thinking that's going to commend them to God. And they're probably keeping the Sabbath now and that's commending them to God. And now they're lining up to be circumcised. And Paul says, if you're circumcised, you have nothing to do with Jesus. You've fallen from grace. You know, and he says, man, God's going to judge these people who are telling you these things. You know, that's where, you know, I found myself in these conversations. That's where my anger was starting to get aroused. These people who are teaching these things. Oh, you need to do this and you need to do that. And, you know, just false doctrine. We have to realize, Paul reminds them, and we need to realize that you're nothing. You are nothing. Christ is everything. Psalm 103 verse 14 says, "For he knows our frame. He remembers that we are dust." Do we remember that we're dust? He remembers that we're dust. I have an acquaintance, a guy who's another Calvary pastor. I've talked to him a few times. And he's telling me a story one time. He said, I was preaching out of Psalm 103. And I guess it was his translation. But in his translation, it said, "For he knows our frame. He remembers that we are but dust." And he said, I was preaching that. And I kept saying that, you know, we're but dust, you know. And a guy came up to me afterwards, he said, "What do you mean that we're butt dust?" That's what he thought he was saying. And he's like, "Well, you know, I mean, I guess that, you know, is an accurate description." We're nothing. It doesn't mean we need to be down on ourselves, though. And I think, you know, we all need to have a healthy self-image. And so how do we gain a healthy self-image? Well, he tells you in the next verse, verse 4, he says, "But let each one examine his own work, and then he will have rejoicing in himself alone and not in another, for each one will bear his own load." We can feel good about what we do if we do good things. And that should be the reality. That should be where we find that healthy joy within our hearts, is because I'm doing good things. I'm living my life for good things. But I shouldn't brag about that either. Each one examine his own work. And then he'll have rejoicing in himself alone, not in another. I'm not going to compare myself with other people either. You know, comparison kills intimacy. It also comparison kills contentment. You know, if I start comparing myself with other people, that's not wise, Paul says. And I find myself being discontent in myself. Nothing like that to make somebody completely depressed, you know. It's amazing. We had an interesting thing happen to us, you know, a couple weeks ago. This has been about a month ago now. We were called for an infant, and I didn't know, you know, if we were going to say, you know, actually, to be honest with you, I didn't say yes. My wife, I said yes to another set of kids, and my wife went and got the kids I said no to. So she came home with, instead of two girls, she came home with two boys. We already have four boys. Why do we need two more boys? You know, I'm just like, and one was an infant, and it was preemie, and it was very sick. And so I had to put my big boy pants on and say, okay, you know what? This is what God has given me. I have good nature about it instead of being grumpy about it. And what was amazing to me is after 3 days of a baby that was on death's door, I mean, this baby was literally, it could have died. You know, I mean, it had died already once at the doctor's office, and they had to resuscitate it. And it was the skinniest 6-week-old baby you ever saw in your life. It was so scary. And that fear was just in our home, you know, that this baby has to be fed every 3 hours and it takes 45 minutes to feed it. And so that means you get 2 hours of sleep between feedings, you know. And so it was a crazy moment. You know, we had the baby for 3 days. We didn't know if we were going to have it for 3 days or 18 years. We just didn't know. You know, it's just the way that is. And yet here we are. We're just dedicated. And you know what? There is no moment in the middle of the night that I wanted to get up to help that baby. But I did anyway, because you just do, right? And there's something that happens to you when I don't want to do it, and you're like, it doesn't matter that I don't want to do it, I have to do it. There's something that does to your heart that is so good for you, that is so good for you. I mean, this whole generation's been taught, if it's too hard for you, you don't do, you say no to everybody because you just need to, you know, protect yourself. And you know, you're a snowflake and you're an individual and you're, you know, you can't. This whole culture's been fed that lie. But there is something about putting yourself out there and doing difficult things that are hard. Yeah, they're hard. But what I noticed about this 3 days of that, I noticed my wife just change. Like, I wouldn't say that she was depressed, but, you know, she's, you know, kind of going through a difficulty, I think, a little bit in her own personal heart. And 3 days of complete giving herself over to something that she had to do just, like, brought her. I mean, she's still on a kind of, even though she's been sick for 3 weeks, she's still kind of on a high from that. You know, just total joy from having to serve. And that's what's been taken away from this culture, is people don't serve anymore. Well, what's in it for me? What if there's nothing in it for you? Then there's going to be something good in it for you. And that's the way that we have to serve, is when there's no benefit to me. I'm just giving myself, you know. And that's when you start to feel good about what's in here, because I just gave myself for something that's greater and more important than me. And that's the attitude Paul's trying to instill in them. You'll be able to rejoice in yourself when you do something like that. You're a conduit of God's love. And when God's love flows through you, it has a lasting effect. There's a Shekinah that hangs in there after you've given all that you can give, and you have to keep giving more. It becomes God. And God's, of course, going to reward us on Judgment Day for the things that we do as He does them through us. But we realize we can only boast in Jesus alone. Paul will say later in this chapter, verse 14, he says, "But God forbid that I should boast except in the cross of the Lord Jesus Christ, by whom the world has been crucified to me and I to the world." This is the way that we should look at life. This world means nothing to me. This world has nothing for me. I have nothing to give this world in the sense of my flesh, but it is only as I'm crucified with Christ that there's any benefit. And that's where we live. Not I, but Christ lives in me, and the life I now live in the flesh, I live by faith in the Son of God who loved me and gave himself for me. This is the life that a Christian is supposed to live. I'm not worried about this world. I don't care what this world is doing. I mean, you think, everybody's like, oh, conspiracy this, and oh my goodness, look what's happening, and you know, and everybody's all worried about everything. And I'm like, you know what? I'm just going to serve Jesus. Because I'm not going to make any difference unless my life is walking in the Spirit and I'm focused on the Lord and allowing the Lord to work through me. And then I'm going to make a real impact in this world. But I'm crucified to this world and the world's crucified to me. That's the way we should live. In verse 5, Paul said, for each one should bear his own load. Oh, wait a minute. Didn't it say in verse 2 we're supposed to bear each other's burdens? Yes, that's true. Two different words. The first word is, you know, when somebody's being crushed, the word overtaken in a trespass. So what does it say? Verse 2. What did verse 2 say? I can't remember now. Okay. Bear one another's burdens and so fulfill the law of Christ. And here he says, each one will bear his own burden. That...

0: is on burden. That word burden there means something that's crushing somebody. You know, they're under a load that they can't bear. They're being crushed by it. This one means your backpack.
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1: And they praised the gods of gold and of silver and of stone. Sounds like Wall Street, doesn't it? In reality, what they're doing is praising all the false gods. Remember, they were an idolaters, deeply religious, and you'd be amazed if you want to really study the religion of Babylon, the very things that Christianity has adopted and Christianized and said it's Christian that have their source in Babylon, and things that they celebrate every year in America and around the world that are not even biblical, but they're Babylonian.

0: Idolatry is both seductive and dangerous. And what's more, it's subtle and sinister. It has a way of sneaking into our lives in such a way that we can be deceived into thinking that we're truly worshiping the Lord, when in fact we're worshiping anything else and everything but the Lord Jesus Christ. The writer of Proverbs exhorts us to guard our hearts with all diligence because he knew how easily deceived we can be, even to the point of deceiving ourselves. After all, our hearts are desperately wicked and deceptive to begin with. And that's why the truth of God's word is so invaluable. So let's join Pastor Bill Gallatin for a walk in the light in the book of Daniel and guard ourselves against the danger of idolatry and protect others from the same.
1: Interestingly enough, Jeremiah prophesies and God states he's going to bring mighty Babylon to this point when according to his prophecy, it's time to bring it down according to his purposes. Turn to Jeremiah chapter 51. I want to show you Jeremiah's prophecy some 60 years earlier, before the captivity even took place, to show you when God says he's going to do something, he said, I have said it and I will do it. I will bring it to pass. Jeremiah chapter 51, verse 39 and 40. We'll start with 37. Babylon shall become heaps, a dwelling place for dragons. Now this is 60 years before this night that this takes place. They haven't even conquered Israel yet and taken Israel captive. You know, isn't it interesting? God knows when we are in sin, he can predict that we're going to be taken in captive before the fact even happens. But then he promises that if we will turn to him, he will destroy our captor and free us. He can predict the future. He can predict the future of the sinner. You're going to be taken captive. And you're going to be a slave and in bondage for many years if you don't break off this sin. But at the same time, he can also predict, because of his faithfulness and his grace, that he can deliver also. And so Babylon shall become heaps, a dwelling place for dragons, an astonishment, and a hissing without an inhabitant. In other words, people will go by and just whistle. Literally, that's what that hissing means. They'll whistle and say, man, would you ever believe this would have happened to this great nation? They shall roar together like lions. They shall yell as lions' whelps. Now, in their heat, in other words, the heat of their lust at their banquets and their licentious parties, I will make their feasts. I will make them drunken, that they may rejoice and sleep a perpetual sleep and not wake, saith the Lord. I will bring them down like lambs to the slaughter, like rams with he-goats. Then over in chapter 52, one other interesting text. I think it's chapter 52, if I can find it. Or verse 52, is it? Maybe, let's see. Yeah, verse 52 through 57 in that same chapter. Chapter 51, verse 52 through 57. Wherefore, behold, the days come, saith the Lord, that I will do judgment upon her graven images, and through all her land the wounded shall groan. Though Babylon should mount up to heaven, and though she should fortify the height of her strength, yet from me shall spoilers come unto her, saith the Lord. Now, the very night that in his pride and arrogance and blasphemy that Belshazzar is throwing this feast for all the nobles, without him really knowing, Cyrus and Darius, Cyrus of Persia and Darius the Mede, are making their advance toward Babylon to begin drying up the Euphrates River to destroy the city in one night and take it captive. Belshazzar does not know. But Isaiah prophesied the exact thing that would take place 150 years earlier, and we'll look at that a little bit later in the chapter. But while he's having his feast and blaspheming the God of Israel, Cyrus and Darius, according to prophecy, are moving toward the city. Now, can you imagine? he would think it's impregnable. Remember, the city of Babylon had 250 towers around the city. I mean, 100 miles in circumference. You could race chariots or double abreast from each other around the city walls. They had chariot races on top of their walls. Double walls, 80 feet thick, with a river in between them that you'd have to have get over the river to get into the main city with drawbridges. I mean, the only way you could get over is through the drawbridges and then a secret tunnel under the Euphrates that God revealed to Cyrus. But an amazing city. If you want to just have your mind blown, thinking that we have amazing cities today, get a good, a Halley's Bible Handbook. One of the best things you could ever have in your library if you study the Bible, a Halley's Bible Handbook, and look at what they've discovered about the city of Babylon and read about it. But from me, the Lord says, shall spoilers come unto her, saith the Lord. A sound of a cry cometh from Babylon, and great destruction from the land of the Chaldeans, because the Lord hath spoiled Babylon and destroyed out of her the great voice. When her waves do roar like great waters, a noise of their voice is uttered, because the spoiler is come upon her, even upon Babylon, and her mighty men are taken. Every one of their bows is broken, for the Lord God of recompenses shall surely requite, and I will make drunk her princes and her wise men, her captains and her rulers and her mighty men, and they shall sleep a perpetual sleep and not wake, saith the King, whose name is the Lord of hosts, Jehovah Sabaoth, who revealed himself in human flesh, Jesus Christ, the Lord Almighty, our precious Lord. Now, this is 60 years before the night of this feast. They're getting drunk. As he loosens up and his inhibitions give way, he begins to mock God. Remember, the Bible said, God is not mocked. Whatsoever a man soweth, that shall he also reap. God is not mocked. So then they brought the golden vessels that were taken out of the temple of the house of God, which was at Jerusalem. And the king and his princes, his wives and his prostitutes, drank in them. They drank wine, and they praised the gods of gold and of silver, of brass, of iron, of wood, and of stone. Sounds like Wall Street, doesn't it? But in reality, what they're doing is praising all the false gods. Remember, they were an idolatrous, deeply religious, but idolatrous system. And you'd be amazed if you want to really study the religion of Babylon, the very things that Christianity has adopted and Christianized and said it's Christian that have their source in Babylon, and things that they celebrate every year in America and around the world that are not even biblical, but they're Babylonian. Another excellent book for your library is Alexander Hislop's Two Babylons. You might be shocked to see where Christmas comes from, where Easter comes from, where the cross comes from, all preceding the coming of Jesus Christ. All very common in Babylon, but it was for pagan gods. And what the church did in 300 AD to get the masses to become Christian, when Constantine stated that it was the legal religion of the state now, so they adopted all these pagan holidays, All Saints' Day, Halloween, Valentine's Day, all these things. You can see the source of it. It's documented. All had their beginnings in Babylon. They were not Christian, and it is not biblical. Yet, you see, it's been Christianized. And so they had multiple gods. They had gods they could pray to. That is why there's a reference to Daniel as having the spirit of the holy gods. Why? Because the Babylonians had gods for everything. There was gods of the valleys, gods of the mountain, gods for weather, gods for sex, gods for money, gods for lost articles. You could pray for anything, gods for everything. And in fact, like Hinduism today, 300 million gods in Hinduism. So you have any kind of a need, you just go to one of your gods and pray to your gods. Well, Daniel, you see, was known for praying to one God, the one true God. And so when they'd speak to Daniel, part of his example and his witness was, you know, he's holy. He has the spirit of the holy gods in him. They even had gods of war. In the Quran, Muslims, Allah says you can lie. There's a god of lying and deceit in the Quran. And so a Palestinian can go before the UN or sign a treaty and lie and be obedient to Allah and obey the Quran. He can deceive someone in a treaty and lie about it because the Quran allows it. There's a god named Allah who says you can lie and deceive. So, you see, this was Babylon. And so according to the wealth of the individual, one of them might have a gold statue, another one may not have as much wealth, have a silver statue representing their god. But as it tells us in Psalm 115 and Psalm 135, speaking of these pagans that pray to these statues in violation to the word of God, eyes they have, but they see not. Noses they have, but they smell not. Mouths they have, but they speak not. Ears that they have, that they hear not. And they're statues, and they need to be carried about on people's shoulders in processions. They can't even move on their own. And it says, they that worship these things become like them. They become just as sterile as the dead statue. Paul says, know you not? When you pray to these things, you're praying to demons that are behind them that have induced you to buy the thing and start praying to it? Don't you realize you're being deceived? You're opening yourself up to demons? You know, what a tragic thing. Someone that thinks that there's some kind of deity or supernatural power because of a statue. You remember when Jacob finally split up with his father-in-law, Laban. It shows you how foolish. Here, he's on his way back to the land that he left, as he is told to do by God, to return and correct things with his family. And you remember his wives had hidden their little statues from their religion up there in Lebanon, in Syria, which is today Syria and Lebanon, where they were living. Now, Jacob didn't know it, but his wives had hidden their family idols and statues. And so they're in their caravan, and all of a sudden, you know, his Leah and Rachel's father looks and sees, my statues are gone. And man, he gets on his camel and gets his men and starts charging, you know, champing, going off the end of the trail. And he catches up with Jacob, and he's all upset with Jacob. You've stolen my gods. And I'm thinking, man, that's a pretty weak god that can be stolen. You know, if that's your God can be stolen. And the tragic thing is, some people's God can be stolen. It's called Mammon. And you'd be amazed at what they go through when someone's broken into their house and stolen one of their gods. Their CD collection. Or their stereo system. Or their little statue of silver from the mantle. You stole my God. You know, it almost breaks their heart. You know, why? Because of the wealth behind it. Mammon. It's a false god. The Bible says people that worship like this become like them. They become dead and senseless because the Holy Spirit doesn't honor it. And so they, as they get drunk, and some people do that, they lose their inhibitions and they just get a little more religious. They lose control and they really, you know, begin to get further and further away from God. Less reverent. And while they're blaspheming, in the same hour came forth fingers of a man's hand and wrote over against the candlestick, or this big chandelier. In the palaces, along the walls, the plaster of the walls, you'd have the giant chandeliers, you know, throwing off light. Throwing off the light to light, you know, the banqueting hall. Upon the plaster of the wall of the king's palace. And the king saw the part of the hand that wrote. All of a sudden, this gigantic hand, the very same hand that wrote in Exodus on two tablets, the very same hand that wrote on the Temple Mount that the Pharisees saw maybe a date or a woman's name as they tried to stone the woman in their self-righteousness, and said, Jesus stooped down and wrote with his finger, and they began to drop their stones and slink off one by one. He said, you that are without sin, you cast the first stone. And you can just see all these Pharisees who were involved in the plot to destroy this woman and entrap Jesus Christ as they saw maybe another woman's name, and they knew what they'd been doing with her. We don't know exactly what it was, but every single one of them just dropped their stones and slunk off. Is that a true word, slunk? Slinked? Slank? Well, they left. Then the king's countenance was changed, and his thoughts troubled him, so that the joints of his loins were loosed, and his knees smote one against another. Now, can you just see? I mean, this is kind of interesting. Man, just what it really means is his legs just gave way, and his knees started knocking, and down he went. His legs just started shaking. He couldn't control it from the fear. You know, and when I read this, I thought, you know, I did that once. I remember my first wedding as a pastor, and it was a little tiny church over here in Bushnell's Basin, because we didn't even have a building yet to call our own. And I was so nervous. I had practiced the vows and tried to act cool, and man, I'm asking for the filling of the Spirit, and I'm still so scared. And the closer it got to performing the wedding, the more I started shaking all over, and I gathered myself together, and Rosemary's praying for me, and I step up, you know, for the vows, and the next thing I know, my left leg starts shaking, and I can't stop it, and I can't stop it. It's shaking, and I'm trying to, Lord Jesus, please help me, and I'm trying to get in. They're not paying attention to the vows. They just see, what's wrong with that guy's leg, you know, and the family members are there. It was the worst wedding of my life. I was so glad it was finally over. I was so frightened. I couldn't control it. Just the legs started shaking. Oh. I watched my pastor perform wedding. I thought, man, that's easy. Now, again, let me show you something. Turn to Isaiah chapter 47. Or no, Isaiah 45. Let's go to Isaiah 45. This is important also. 150 years earlier. Now see, these are written and recorded in advance, and the scriptures are in the hands of Daniel and his friends. And if anybody's reading the Bible, this is the encouragement of the believer in a difficult situation in a foreign country when all seems lost, that God's controlling things because God said something in advance 45 years earlier. Now, remember, Cyrus is on his way to destroy the city. Belshazzar doesn't know it. Jeremiah prophesied what's going to take place, that God's going to make them drunken in their blasphemy and sleep a perpetual sleep. Isaiah prophesies even before Jeremiah in chapter 45, verse 1, thus saith the Lord to his anointed Cyrus. Before Cyrus was even born, he named the individual to the nation that wasn't even the power of the world at that time, was going to be the deliverer and the one responsible for the release of his people Israel after the captivity's over. Before it even took place. But not only that, he says, to his anointed, to Cyrus, whose right hand I have holden to subdue nations before him, I will loose the loins of kings to open before him the two-leaved gates, and the gate shall not be shut. And that's exactly what took place when Cyrus moved in while they're having their drunken feast, their fundraiser in the capital with all the unclean women and the wealthy people blaspheming God. Cyrus opened the gates. He diverted the Euphrates River. It went through the center of the city. The guards got drunk. that were manning the giant brass gates to protect the city, that you couldn't come in through the river beneath the city. They diverted the river, opened the gates, marched through the city during the feast and took it, and one night didn't lose a man. History corroborates it. Exactly as Isaiah said would take place 150 years before. He said, I will go before thee and make the crooked places straight. I will break in pieces the gates of brass and cut in sunder the bars of iron. And I will give thee the treasures of darkness and hidden riches of secret places, that thou mayest know that I, the Lord, which called thee by thy name, am the God of Israel. And Cyrus did exactly as Isaiah prophesied. Now, let's go back. Now we're going to go back and see prophecy again. You've got to see this, because I believe that Jesus Christ is coming again. And this is the last time we're going to teach Daniel and be together in Daniel. So I'm going to show you everything if I possibly can. Verse 7, after he collapsed in fear, it says, the king cried aloud to bring in the astrologers, the Chaldeans. That would be the priests, the Babylonian priests. And the soothsayers, those that could read palms and horoscopes, the cultic people that they look to for guidance in the government, the witches. And the king spake and said unto the wise men of Babylon, whosoever shall read this writing and show me the interpretation thereof shall be clothed with scarlet, and have a chain of gold about his neck, and shall be the third ruler in the kingdom. Again, he was the vice-regent or the co-regent with his father Nabonidus. And so that would make Daniel become the third ruler, or whoever of the horoscope people or the occultic people they turn to would give him the answer. And again, it shows you the absolute limitation of Satan, that God can write something and Satan can't give the interpretation to his people who claim to know all things and know the future. How foolish it is to seek guidance through the occult when God puts a limitation on Satan, and God can write something that Satan and all of his power cannot give to one of his witches or his magicians or his counselors in the government to understand.
0: Let me say thank you on behalf of Pastor Bill, Walk in the Light, and Calvary Chapel of the Finger Lakes. 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Well, we look forward to hearing from you and to our next time together as we go for another Walk in the Light.

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Faith is the antidote to fear. So get into the Word of God, for faith comes by hearing, and hearing by the Word of God.

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He knows you better than you do, and He still loves you. Talk to Him, and He will surely respond.

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For God has not given us a spirit of fear, but of power and of love and of a sound mind.

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Too easy, you say? Well, that's a little secret that'll totally change your life. 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

0: Welcome to Searchlight, a survey through Scripture with Pastor John Corson. It is our desire to bring you a systematic study of the entire Bible, chapter by chapter, book by book. We generally resist labels or stereotypes. Somehow in our culture, this is considered a bad thing. But the Apostle Paul tells us in 1 Corinthians chapter 2 that every single person fits into one of three categories. And today we are going to begin looking at these three categories. And as we consider these three categories, we are going to consider where we fit in personally. With our study, here now is Pastor John.
1: 1 Corinthians chapter 2, beginning at verse 12. Now we have received not the spirit of the world, but the Spirit which is of God. We now know the things that are freely given to us of God, which things also we speak, not in the words which man's wisdom teacheth, but which the Holy Ghost teacheth, comparing spiritual things with spiritual. But the natural man receives not the things of the Spirit of God. They are foolishness unto him. Neither can he know them because they are spiritually discerned. But, verse 15, he that is spiritual judges all things. Yet he himself is judged of no man. For who hath known the mind of the Lord that he may instruct him? But we have the mind of Christ. And I, verse 1 of chapter 3, brethren, could not speak unto you as spiritual, but as unto carnal, even as unto babes in Christ. I have fed you with milk and not with meat, for hitherto you were not able to bear it, neither yet now are you able, for you are yet carnal. For whereas there is among you envying and strife and divisions, are ye not carnal and walk as men? The number three is a number which is significant biblically. You Bible students know that to be so. The Godhead is composed of three persons, what we call the Trinity, that is, the Father, the Son, and the Spirit. Also, man, you and me, we also are a triunity. We have the body, which relates to the physical, the soul, which is mental and relates to people, and the spirit, which is eternal, the real you that lives forever and ever. There are three heavens, we are told. Paul makes mention of the fact that he himself was caught up into the third heaven. The first heaven is the atmosphere around us, where the birds fly, where the clouds form. The second heaven is the stars and the planets above us. The third heaven is the home that the Lord is preparing for us, where we will live with him eternally. Jesus was 33 years of age when he began his ministry. And he taught publicly, ministered publicly for 3 years. Then he was crucified in the middle of three crosses on Calvary. He was buried for 3 days and then rose again on that Easter Sunday. And as you go through the scriptures, this number three comes up over and over and over again. And here, in our text in 1 Corinthians, we once again see a significant grouping of three. Three. Paul the Apostle, by the Spirit of God, tells us that people, every man, is in one of three categories. There is the natural man that Paul refers to in verse 14. There is the spiritual man in verse 15. And there is the carnal man in verse 1 of chapter 3. Every person is in the category of one of these three men. You say, ah, chauvinist, I'm a woman. What do you mean, three men, the natural man and the spiritual man and the carnal man? I get tired of the chauvinism of the Bible. We need to put out a new edition. The feminist Bible, the feminist translation. Keep in mind that the word man is used generically, and it all evens out anyway. It's true that there are these three categories, but if you are a spiritual man or a carnal man, part of the body of Christ, you are also called his bride. So ladies, that guy sitting next to you, if he's a Christian, he's a lovely bride, isn't he? He's part of the bride of Christ. You see, the terminology, it all sort of evens out when you go through the scriptures and get the full picture. But there are these three categories of people. I want you to take note of them, because you today, this morning, every one of us is in one of these three categories. There are no other. The Bible has a way of making things very simple. And every individual in this sanctuary on this Sunday morning, every one of you is in one of these three categories. First of all, we read of the natural man, verse 14 of chapter 2. He receives not the things of the Spirit of God. They are foolishness unto him. The natural man, number one, lives on a natural plane or a natural level. That's where he lives, on a natural plane. He goes to Food for Less and gets his shopping cart and gets Nature Valley salad dressing, and he gets some naturally grown tomatoes or carrots or whatever, and he makes his way to the checkout counter when suddenly a lady pushes her way in front of him, and man, he gets ticked off. It's only natural. And he is upset and he is ticked off, and he goes through the line and steaming under his collar and cursing under his breath. It's only natural. But then, lo and behold, as his goods are checked out, oh, lucky day, the clerk gives him back $10 too much. And he keeps it. Naturally. I mean, Food for Less makes billions. We shop there. I mean, you that have families, what's $10? What are they going to miss that, you see? And so he keeps it naturally. He's a natural man. And then he goes home with his groceries and puts them away, and he sits in front of his TV and opens up a can of Natural Bud. And he begins to drink and takes a toke of some natural grass. After all, it was grown in nature. It can't be bad, you see. And he just does what comes naturally. Eat, drink, and be merry is his motto, for tomorrow we die. He would be one who would live like a dog and die like a hog, or live like a hog and die like a dog, one of the two. Just sort of doing what comes naturally, animalistically. Eat, drink, and be merry. But there's a problem, because you see, tomorrow he doesn't die. He wakes up with a natural hangover. He reflects, if he can, on what he said the night before, what he did with who knows where, and he regrets what he did, and he realizes there's an emptiness in his heart, and he agrees with that dinosaur of rock and roll, Mick Jagger, who sang 30 years ago, I can't get no satisfaction. So too, he says, that's me. What's wrong? There's a restlessness in his spirit. There's an emptiness in his heart. And so he pursues even more attempts at satisfying the natural basic instinct of his being. He's shocked and chagrined to see around him what's coming down, what's going on. In New York City right now, they're dealing with a terrible problem in the city pools called whirlpooling. 16, 18, 20 young men, boys, will gather around a girl in the pool and whirlpool around her until she's terrified, and then strip her of her bathing suit. So what's the solution for New York City? To have some rappers write some songs, "Don't Diss Your Sis." But when one of the men that was talking about this phenomena of whirlpooling, he said, "Hey, haven't you ever seen what dogs do in the park? They gather around a female dog." He didn't use those words. "And we're just doing," and he said this, "what comes naturally." Can we blame that young man when our school system has been so adamant in teaching our young people that they are animals? That they are part of an evolutionary process? They have evolved from the animals. They remain as an animal. So why should we be shocked when they act like animals? It's all part of the terrible, tragic result of removing the Lord from our educational system. And so the natural man, whirlpooling, getting high, trying to satisfy himself by fulfilling these natural desires, yet finding nothing but frustration and heartache. And then he comes to a Bible study and he goes, "I don't get it. What's the deal?" He can't figure out what goes on here. He hears the scriptures and to him it's foolishness. He hears the word being taught. He hears the scriptures being discussed, and it says here, he cannot receive them. They are foolishness unto him because he is spiritually blinded. Now understand this, you students of theology, you evangelists. The idea that man is a free moral agent is really sort of a misnomer. What do you mean? Paul told Timothy that men are taken captive by the enemy against their wills, and they are blinded, as we shall see in our study of Corinthians a little bit further, that man is blinded. He's bound. He's blinded by Satan. Therefore, the natural man, when he hears the word being taught or the scriptures being expounded, it's foolishness to him. He doesn't get it. So what must we do? By prayer, we must seek the work of the Spirit to remove the blindfold that's around the natural man's eyes, that he could see clearly and then become a free moral agent, you see. I have got to pray for people, or they're not going to hear, they're not going to get it. They're blinded. The natural man does not understand. It says it's foolishness to him. He cannot know them because they are spiritually discerned. Apart from the work of the Spirit, he cannot get it, you see, the natural man. Category number two. But he that is spiritual, verse 15, judges all things. And if you have a newer translation or a margin, it says, the one who is spiritual knows all things, yet he himself is known or judged of no man. He knows all things, but he is not known of any man. In other words, he understands what's coming down. He knows what's going on. Why? Because the last phrase of verse 16, we, the spiritual man, we have the mind of Christ. We get it. We understand what life's about, what's going on, what's coming down, because we have the mind of Christ. The teachings of Jesus were given to us. The Spirit of Jesus resides in us. We have the mind of Christ. We get it. The spiritual man says, hey, no matter what they're projecting economically, the scriptures say, my God shall supply all of my needs according to his riches. So I know all things. My goodness, what's going on? We're headed for perhaps an explosive confrontation between Syria and Israel. I already knew that. I already know what the prophet Ezekiel tells us and Isaiah predicts to us. And the Revelator lays out for us in the Apocalypse. I already know, so do you, that it's inevitable that the armies of the world will indeed converge upon the Middle East, that the Russians shall come down from the north, that there will be a battle, that that shall be the place where man has his ultimate confrontation against each other and against the Lord. So I'm not freaked out economically, geopolitically. I'm not freaked out when Gary Mayer sent me this in the mail yesterday from the London Times. He's living in London right now. Marianne Curfee, London Times, June 17th, 1993. Business people and other regular visitors to the United States are now having their palms read electronically in a trial scheme aimed at ending the long lines at the immigration control here in London. A touch-sensitive machine reads the geometry of the right hand and checks the details against a card carried by the passenger. If they match, the passenger is allowed to go through the gate. The system, reminiscent of Captain Kirk's speedy entrance to the bridge of the Starship Enterprise, has now attracted countries from all over the world. They are monitoring the six-month trial being conducted. Virgin Atlantic is the first British airline to test the system, where passengers who take at least three journeys a year are now asked to be a part of the system. Virgin is distributing application forms for passes for all of its transatlantic flights. And it goes on to show and diagram how they are now scanning the hand to find out who should or should not come into the country. Does this freak me out? I go, wow, oh Lord. Yet another step in the system which you told us must ultimately come down, the mark of the beast, the scanning of the hand. Doesn't surprise me a bit. See, the spiritual man, no matter what's happening, he knows all things. He might not know why. There are things that happen in our lives that we don't know why, but we do know what. There are things that happen, difficulties and setbacks and tragedies, and I'm not always sure why they happen. But I do know what's going on, and that is the Lord is sanding down, chipping off, working on me to prepare me forever for eternity. Therefore, I know that I am not to think it strange, as Peter says, concerning the fiery trials which come my way. I know that I am to count it all joy when I fall into various trials, knowing this, the testing of my faith works patience, and let patience have its perfect work, that I might be entire and complete, lacking nothing. You see, gang, I don't always know why, but I know what. The trials, the difficulties, the setbacks that come my way, hey, the Lord is using those things to make me more like Jesus, more into the man that I really want to be, you see. The spiritual man, that's why he goes around with a smile on his face, with a song in his heart, with a sparkle in his eye. And yet, although he knows all things, because he has the mind of Christ, the teachings of Jesus, and the Spirit of the Lord, even though he knows all things, it says here, he himself is known of no man. Verse 15. What does that mean? The natural man, the worldling, look at you and they don't get it. They think you're bizarre. How can you be happy? Aren't you reading the news? Are you an ostrich? Is your head buried in the sand? And by the way, ostriches have never been known to bury their heads in the sand. But be that as it may, They accuse you of being into a Pollyannish kind of mentality. Your head buried in the sand, you see. No, they don't get it. They just don't get it. They can't understand you. You who are spiritual men and spiritual women, they just can't figure out your gig. You're an enigma to them. You're a real perplexing person from their perspective. You know all things, but you're known of no man. They don't get you. So don't be surprised when people look at you rather quizzically or come down on you, question your thing, make fun of you. Don't be surprised. They just can't figure you out. And so we see that the spiritual man, he knows all things but is not known. Perplexing. The spiritual man knows all things, but he's not understood by the natural man who doesn't get it, you see. Number three, the third man, the natural man, spiritual things are foolishness to him. He lives on a natural plane. The spiritual man, he lives on a supernatural plane, in a supernatural level. Lives in a whole different world. He knows all things, man, but he is understood by none, really. The third man mentioned here is the carnal man. The carnal man lives on an unnatural plane. I, brethren, verse 1, could not speak unto you as spiritual, but as unto carnal, even as babes in Christ. The carnal man is in Christ. Notice, verse 1 tells us, he's a babe in Jesus. That doesn't mean he's a new believer. The implication is he's retarded in growth. Hey, I love babies. I've had 5. And I'll tell you, babies are great. The cooing and the gurgling and when they first say, dad, dad, oh man, what a day that is. It's great. Babies with their blubber and gurgle and all the rest, they're wonderful. I'm into babies. And so is the Father. He's into babies, people that are being born again, brought into the kingdom. But the problem is this. If I go home today and Peter John is back in the playpen gurgling. And when I come in, he stands up and holds onto the rail of the playpen. Dada, dada, dada. Ooh.
0: That would certainly be a problem. Something would definitely be wrong. And that is what Paul is talking about. He is saying that there is something wrong. 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
2: 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Are you a complaining person? Are you thanking God for what he's done in your life? Are you complaining to God? What kind of a person are you? What kind of worship comes from your lips, comes from your heart, comes from your life?
1: Welcome to A Daily Walk. Isn't it great to take a time out in the middle of a stressful day and get a breath of fresh air? In a way, that's what we're going to do as we continue our study through the book of Revelation. The last part of chapter 11 provides a chance to step back. We're about halfway through the Great Tribulation, a time of unprecedented destruction and suffering. In chapter 11, we will learn about the third woe, or the seventh trumpet judgment. And this results in a point where God is worshiped. There's plenty going on in this section of Revelation. Join us in chapter 11, beginning in verse 15.
2: Revelation chapter 11, verse 15 reads this way. Then the seventh angel sounded, and there were loud voices in heaven saying, the kingdoms of this world have become the kingdoms of our Lord and of his Christ, and he shall reign forever and ever. Can I get an amen to that? Presently in this world, there are nations, kingdoms, political powers with rulers, despots, tyrants, dictators, presidents, prime ministers. We see regimes, armies, military forces, and even terrorists, all seeking to secure their power, their dominion, and influence. Yet the Bible says that one day, all of the kingdoms of this world will come to nothing, and the only kingdom that will remain is the kingdom of God. The Bible tells us in Philippians chapter 2 that there is coming a day that at the name of Jesus, every knee should bow of those in heaven, of those on the earth, and those under the earth, and that every tongue should confess that Jesus Christ is Lord to the glory of God the Father. It was back in Revelation chapter 8 and verse 1, where we read of the seventh seal being opened in heaven. And following its opening, there was a complete uncharacteristic silence in heaven for 30 minutes. Yet here in chapter 11, in stark contrast, when the seventh trumpet sounds, the response is not silence, but joy and elation and worship. And what is the difference? The difference is that we are coming to the end of the tribulation period, which will in turn usher in the ultimate reign of Christ's kingdom upon the earth. It's as if we've arrived at the home stretch, the last leg, the finale. And even though there are still seven final plagues in the form of the bowl judgments that will come upon the earth, the wrath of God will ultimately culminate in completion. You see, the sounding of the seventh trumpet marks a major milestone in the book of Revelation. It sets in motion the final events leading up to the return of the Lord Jesus Christ and the establishment of his earthly millennial kingdom. The seventh trumpet sets in motion the final part of God's redemptive plan for the world. And during this period of time will come the final portion of the day of the Lord's judgments, the final harvest of judgment on the earth, and Jesus defeating the kings of the earth, culminating in the final climactic triumph of Christ at the Battle of Armageddon, recorded in Revelation chapter 19. You see, when the seventh trumpet sounds, all of heaven breaks forth in worship and an expectation of what they know is about to unfold. And the Apostle John hears a loud voice and voices proclaiming in glorious union and unison this phrase, the kingdoms of the world have become the kingdoms of our Lord and of his Christ, and he shall reign forever. As believers in Jesus Christ, this should be one of the reasons that we worship God as well. For we know that our King is coming. We know that he will fulfill his promises that he has made. And in light of this, we should worship God with all of our heart. In the Old Testament, in the book of Daniel, which by the way is one of the keys to understanding the book of Revelation, there was a king named Nebuchadnezzar, and he had a dream of a large statue. But the statue represented all kingdoms of the world, the dominating empires. The head of gold was the Babylonian kingdom. The chest and arms of silver represented the Medo-Persian empire. The belly and thighs of bronze, the kingdom of Greece. The legs of iron, the kingdom of Rome. And finally, the feet of iron and clay was the restored kingdom of Rome, or the kingdom of the Antichrist. But in the midst of his dream, a rock made without hands rolled in and crushed the statue, and this rock grew into a mountain that covered the earth. Daniel was able to interpret the dream, and he revealed to the king of Babylon that in the future, all the kingdoms of the world would be crushed and cease to exist, and that only the Lord's kingdom would last forever. In Daniel chapter 2 and verse 44, Daniel said it this way: in the days of these kings, the God of heaven will set up a kingdom which shall never be destroyed, and the kingdom shall not be left to other people. It shall break in pieces and consume all these kingdoms, and it shall stand forever. Later on in Daniel chapter 7, Daniel had another vision of this coming kingdom of God. In Daniel chapter 7, he said, I was watching in night visions, and behold, one like the Son of Man coming with the clouds of heaven. And he came to the Ancient of Days, and they brought him near before him. And then to him was given dominion and glory and a kingdom. All peoples, nations, languages should serve him. And his dominion is an everlasting dominion which shall not pass away, and his kingdom the one which shall not be destroyed. Daniel was not only given a glimpse of the coming kingdom, but also the prophet Isaiah was given a similar insight into the future of the king and his kingdom. A passage of scripture that we often quote around Christmas time. In Isaiah 9, it says, for unto us a child is born, unto us a son is given, and the government will be on his shoulder. What a great day that will be when the government is on his shoulder. Right now, the government's on the shoulders of men, and they're ruining it. But the day when Christ reigns, his name shall be called Wonderful Counselor, Mighty God, Everlasting Father, Prince of Peace, and the increase of his government and peace, there shall be no end, the Bible says. And upon his kingdom, he will order and establish it with judgment and justice from henceforth, even forevermore. The Bible tells us in Psalm 103, verse 19, that the Lord has established his throne in heaven, and his kingdom rules over all. Throughout the ages, believers in Jesus Christ have had an expectation and an anticipation of this kingdom that is coming. Within the New Testament, the subject of the kingdom of God is repeatedly mentioned and referenced in the Gospels, the epistles, as well as the entirety of the New Testament. The kingdom of God is also referred to as the kingdom of heaven. They are synonymous with one another. And the concept of the kingdom of God takes on various shades of meaning depending on which passage of scripture you are reading. First of all, in a narrow sense, when talking about the kingdom of God, the Bible refers to it as a spiritual rule over the hearts and lives of those who willingly submit to God's authority. Those who are part of the kingdom of God are those who have acknowledged Jesus Christ as the king of their life. You're a part of that kingdom. They've given Jesus the rightful place on the throne of their heart. It's a kingdom where we submit to the lordship of Jesus Christ. But in a broader sense, The kingdom of God refers to the literal rule of Christ on the earth during the millennium. The Bible tells us in Zechariah chapter 14, verse 9, and the Lord shall be king over all the earth. And in that day, it shall be the Lord is one and his name is one. Jesus is the king and the Lord of the church and has set up his spiritual reign in the church on the earth. He is the head of the church and he will one day set up his physical reign upon the earth. And the Bible says that he will rule and reign from Jerusalem upon the throne of David. When studying through the life and the ministry of Jesus, you come to find that the kingdom of God was one of the themes of his preaching. The Bible says that Jesus came to Galilee preaching the gospel of the kingdom of God. Jesus talked about how a person could gain access and entrance into the kingdom. He said in Mark chapter 10, verse 15, and listen carefully to this, friend. Jesus said, most assuredly, I say to you, whoever does not receive the kingdom of God as a little child will by no means enter it. He's talking about faith, like a child that believes what God says. If you don't believe what God says, listen, you're not yet a part of the kingdom of God. Jesus said in John chapter 3 to Nicodemus, most assuredly, I say to you, unless one is born again, that is born spiritually, you cannot see the kingdom of God. If you have never submitted to the Lordship of Christ, if you've never received him as your Savior, you are not on your way to the kingdom of God. You're not a part of it yet. The Bible tells us in Luke chapter 9, Jesus said, no one having put his hand to the plow and looking back is fit for the kingdom of God. It's a life of commitment and trust in God to be a part of his kingdom. Jesus went on to say, in Luke chapter 17, nor will they say, see here or see there, for the kingdom of God is within you. Ultimately, from heaven's perspective, folks, listen, there are only two kingdoms. There is a kingdom of light and there is a kingdom of darkness. And you are either part of one or the other. The ruler of the kingdom of light is the Lord Jesus Christ. But the ruler of the kingdom of darkness is the devil. He is behind the world system of evil. And the Bible tells us that one day that the devil came and tempted Jesus. And as a part of the temptation, it related to the kingdoms of this world. Do you remember? In Matthew chapter 4, verse 8, the devil took Jesus on an exceedingly high mountain and showed him all the kingdoms of the world and their glory. And then he said to Jesus, all these things I will give you if you will fall down and worship me. Now at that moment in his humanity, Jesus did not debate with the devil about the fact that he was behind the present world kingdoms. The Bible tells us that the whole world is actually under the sway of the wicked one. And all you have to do is look around and you can see that it is so. But when the devil said all these things I will give you, if you will bow down and worship me, essentially, he was saying to Jesus, I got a shortcut for you. You don't have to go to the cross. Just bow down and worship me, and I'll give you all of these things that are presently in my hands. You see, Adam, in the very beginning in the Garden of Eden, he forfeited his right to rule. He gave it over to the devil when he sinned, and death passed to all men, but Jesus came to take it back from the devil. And so the devil said, you don't have to go to the cross. There's a shortcut. And Jesus refused to take the offer of Satan. He would not bow before the enemy. And the reason that he would not bow is because he knew there was coming a day, as we read here in Revelation chapter 11, when the kingdoms of this world would once again belong to the King of Kings and the Lord of Lords. And here in Revelation 11, we observe believers in heaven as they see what's about to unfold on the earth, and they realize that all of the kingdoms of this world will belong to the Lord once again, and that he's about to rule and reign forever. And all that they can do in light of what's coming is break forth in praise and worship. Now, when you read the words have become the kingdom of our Lord, it indicates the absolute certainty about Jesus coming and reigning even before the fact is accomplished. It describes a future event that is so certain that it can be spoken of as if it's already taken place. In verses 17 and 18, the Apostle John records the song sung by the church around the throne of God. It was back in Revelation chapter 4 in verses 10 and 11, that we saw the church celebrating the God who created and sustains all things. Then in Revelation chapter 5, verses 8 through 14, they worship the Lamb who was slain and redeems the nations through his blood and through his sacrifice on the cross. And now, well, now they give thanks to God who brings history to its climactic end and begins his cosmic and eternal reign of glory. Notice the response of worship in verse 16. And the 24 elders who sat before God on their thrones fell on their faces, and they worshiped God, saying, "We give you thanks, O Lord God Almighty, the one who is, who was, and who is to come, because you have taken your great power and reigned." Here we see mentioned again the 24 elders falling down on their faces and worshiping God. The 24 elders have previously appeared 7 times in Revelation in a similar context. And I believe, and many scholars would agree with me, that the 24 elders is a representation of the glorified, raptured church of Jesus Christ in heaven while the tribulation period is taking place on the earth. And the church begins to worship God because of all the prayers that they have prayed for centuries are being answered. Think about it. Think about this for a moment. Believers throughout the centuries have prayed what Jesus encouraged them to pray in the Lord's Prayer. Do you remember it? You might have said it many times. Matthew chapter 6, verse 10. Part of that prayer was, "Your kingdom come, your will be done on earth as it is in heaven." When you look at the world at the present time, you don't see that prayer being answered. Nothing in the world today gives us any sense that Christ's kingdom has yet come from heaven to the earth. In fact, when you turn on the news, it sometimes feels like the only kingdom that is advancing is the kingdom of darkness, and it's advancing quickly, I might add. But granted, as believers, we are here, we are advancing, or at least attempting to advance the kingdom of God through the preaching of the gospel, through gathering in this way. We are standing as salt and light in the midst of a dark world. But the day is coming when all aspects of the Lord's Prayer will be fulfilled literally. Jesus will one day reign over all the earth. The world will be transformed, sin and death removed, and ultimately God's purpose will be accomplished on earth as it is presently in heaven. What a day that's going to be. I wonder if there's anybody looking forward to that day. Folks, in other words, the prayer, "Let thy kingdom come and thy will be done on earth as it is in heaven," is finally being answered. And it's for this reason that praise and worship proceeds there in heaven. But consider for a moment the song, the lyrics that are mentioned here as the church sings, because I believe that the lyrics that are mentioned also provide for us reasons to worship God. Notice it begins with thanksgiving because of who God is. They cry out, giving him thanks. It's not a song of complaint, but it's a song of praise and thanksgiving. And when it comes to worshiping the living God, it should always begin with praise and thanksgiving. The Bible tells us in Psalm 100, verse 4, "Enter into his gates with thanksgiving and enter into his courts with praise. Be thankful to him and bless his name." Are you a thankful person? Are you a complaining person? Are you thanking God for what he's done in your life? Are you complaining to God? What kind of a person are you? What kind of worship comes from your lips, comes from your heart, comes from your life? This hallelujah chorus in heaven acknowledges the character and nature of God. Notice verse 17, that this song of praise acknowledges the power of God. They say he is Almighty God, meaning God is all powerful. He's omnipotent. 9 out of 10 times the word Almighty is used in the New Testament in association with God, and 9 of those 10 times is in the book of Revelation. God's power is on display for the world. Did you know today that there is nothing too hard for God? That he isn't limited in any way like you and me? Nothing is impossible for him? That he is almighty? That he has power to change your life today if you'll turn to him? There's no one like the true and the living God. And so they praise God for his power. Where does your strength come from today? Who do you rely on? Who do you depend on and look to when you come to the end of your days? Will you be looking to God? Now, you may not be thinking about that at this moment, but one day you'll be confronted with it. Who is your strength? Who are you depending on? Do you trust in the Almighty God or do you trust in yourself? Not only is he all powerful, but also the church praises and glorifies God because he is eternal. It says in verse 17, the one who is, who was, and who is to come. God has no beginning and no ending. He has always existed. He's not a created being. He is the creator. The Bible says in Psalm 90, verse 2, before the mountains were brought forth, or ever you formed the earth and the world, from everlasting to everlasting, you are God. He's always existed. As human beings, we measure everything in time. And so it's hard for us to conceive of something that had no beginning, but has always been and will continue forever. But the Bible doesn't try to prove God's existence or his eternal nature, but simply begins with the statement in Genesis 1:1, in the beginning, God. Indicating that at the beginning of recorded time, God was already in existence. From duration stretching backward without limit to duration stretching forward without limit, from eternal ages to eternal ages, God was and forever is. The Bible tells us something in Romans chapter 1, verse 20. It tells us that God's eternal nature, listen, God's eternal nature and his eternal power are revealed to us through his creation. Looking at the order of creation, the sun and the heavenly bodies continuing in their orbits century after century, the seasons coming and going in their appointed time, the trees producing leaves in spring and dropping them in the fall, year after year after year, these things continue and no one can stop them or alter God's plan. All of this and more only demonstrates and proves God's eternal power and plan for the earth. And yet for all the evidence that we have in front of us, some choose not to see it, take it for granted, or ignore it. The world system loves to keep us on a constant spinning wheel, only being concerned about self, distracted with ourselves, in order that we would never ask the question, is there more to life than just this? The answer to that question the Bible gives us, yes, there is. There is eternity, there is heaven, there is hell, there is Christ, there is a sacrifice, there is forgiveness, there is salvation, there is redemption. All of these things are real. And today, whether or not you want to acknowledge it, there is a real God. And he is all powerful and eternal. He has always been. He will always be. He is coming again, and he loves you.
1: 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Well, this is the time to be praying for our country and its leaders. And so we'd like to suggest a helpful little prayer guide written by Jack Countryman. It's titled, If My People, based on a verse you're probably familiar with, 2 Corinthians 7:14. 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Thanks for being with us. Come back next time and we'll again study the book of Revelation together. 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

It was never God's intention that you live with guilt. He sent his son to do away with that. If that sounds good to you, keep listening.

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0: Welcome to The Word for Today, featuring the Bible teaching of Pastor Chuck Smith, founder of the Calvary Chapel Movement. 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And on today's edition of The Word for Today, Pastor Chuck continues with weariness and sacrifices as we pick up in Malachi chapter 1, verse 13. 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
1: Oh, what a sad, sad state of spiritual affairs when the things of God become wearisome. Tragic. My wife always gets after me because even on vacation, I can't stop ministering. Going to Hawaii next month for a vacation. But we'll be ministering in Honolulu for Bill Stonebreaker while we're there. But I love it. You know, it's not wearisome to me. Now, she would like to be with me more. In fact, she told me tonight to pray about spending more time with her. I'm praying about it. You know, the minister's wives are many times some of the unspoken heroes of this whole warfare. We talk about the sacrifices a minister has to make, but the wife also makes many sacrifices. And I thank God for the sacrifices that Kay has made and the reflection of those sacrifices in the lives of our children. Because I was gone so much, a great part of the burden of giving to the children that security and word and love and all within the home fell upon her. She made it a point to never allow the children to come home to an empty house, always to be there whenever they came home from school. And we thank God for the blessed fruit that we have now from those sacrifices that she made while we were engaged in the work of the Lord. But if serving God ever becomes weariness to you, then it's time to get out, time to do something else. Surely you should not be inflicting yourself upon others if you yourself have become wearied doing the work of the Lord. You say, oh, what weariness it is, and you've snuffed at it. And you brought that which was torn, that which was lame, that which was sick, and thus you brought an offering. And should I accept it, saith the Lord, but cursed be the deceiver which hath in his flock a male and vows and sacrifices unto the Lord a corrupt thing. God pronounces a curse upon that man that would make a promise to God and then substitute on it. Give God sacrifice something that was corrupted. For I am a great king, saith the Lord of hosts, and my name is awesome among the heathen. Now he addresses himself to the priest. And now, O ye priest, this commandment is for you. And if you will not hear, and if you will not lay it to heart to give glory unto my name, saith the Lord of hosts, I will even send a curse upon you, and I will curse your blessings. Yea, I have cursed them already because you do not lay it to heart. Now, in order to get a real background to Malachi, you need to read again the books of Ezra and Nehemiah, because Malachi was prophesying during the time of Ezra and Nehemiah. This was the time when the children of Israel had returned from their Babylonian captivity and were starting to rebuild the nation. And we remember how they read to the people the law of the Lord, and how the people had begun to put away their wives and began to marry the wives from the cities of Ashdod and Ammon and the Moabites. And Malachi will come down on this pretty soon, but you get a historic background to Malachi in Nehemiah and Ezra, which you should reread just to put the whole prophecy in perspective. Behold, I will corrupt your seed and spread dung upon your faces, even the dung of your solemn feast, and one shall take you away with it. God isn't really very gentle, is he? And ye shall know that I have sent this commandment unto you, that my covenant might be with Levi, saith the Lord of hosts. My covenant was with him of life and peace, and I gave them to him for the fear wherewith he feared me and was afraid before my name. Now God established the covenant of the priesthood with the tribe of Levi because of the fear of the Lord, the reverence that he had towards God. The covenant was of life and of peace. God's covenant with man is that of life and peace. God has promised to you eternal life and the peace of God which passes human understanding. These are the benefits of our covenant with God. This is the covenant that he had made with Levi because of Levi's reverence for him. The law of truth was in his mouth. Iniquity was not found in his lips. He walked with me in peace and in fairness and did turn many away from iniquity. And of course, that was the duty of the priest, to walk before the Lord honestly, in righteousness, in peace. For the priest's lips should keep knowledge, and they should seek the law at his mouth. For he is the messenger of the Lord of hosts. Now that really is the ministry of bringing the people the knowledge of God. For we are the messengers of the Lord. And that's what we stand here to do, to proclaim to you a message from God. And that should always be what is upon our hearts. Whenever we step into the pulpit, I have a message from the Lord for you. As Paul the Apostle said, that which I have received from the Lord, I also delivered unto you. And that should always be the means of communication to the church. God, through his servant, proclaiming his word, his truth to his people. But ye are departed out of the way, that is the priest. You have caused many to stumble at the law. Ye have corrupted the covenant of Levi, saith the Lord of hosts. And this can be said of so much of the apostate ministry today. I have no respect for those ministers who deny the word of God, who deny the authority of the word of God, who deny the authenticity of the word of God. I don't know why they're in the ministry. They've corrupted their positions. They have turned people away from the Lord. And there are many people today who are turned away from the Lord because the churches and the ministers totally failed to proclaim to them the truth of the Lord. And the church became a social center, and the ministers became the head of social organizations. And their emphasis became the social program. And their messages were sweet little nothings about birds and flowers and butterflies. And the reviews of the latest books. But they had no message from God for the people, and the people were turned away from God because of the failure of the priest or of the ministers. Ye have corrupted the covenant of Levi, God said. Therefore have I also made you contemptible and base before all the people. Now what happened is the people turned against the priesthood, and they began to treat the priest contemptibly, and rightfully so. It is interesting in Brazil how that the people have turned against the ministers, treating them with contempt. And you can't blame the people. You have to blame the ministers who were derelict in their duty of bringing the people the truth of God's word and of God's love, and foisting upon them some social action program. There is a place for social action, but not the church. Our place is to proclaim God's truth to the people. And it is the changed people who change the society. Because of that, I've made you contemptible and base, according as you have not kept my ways, but have been partial in your administering of the law. Have we not all one Father? Is there not just one God who has created us? Then why are we dealing so treacherously against our brothers? Would to God that the churches could realize that we have only one Father. We're serving only one God. Why should we have all of the divisions within the church? Why should we have, you know, this church downing that church and you know, all of this competition, fighting, jealousies, strives going on within the body of Christ? We should realize that there's only one God. We all serve the same Lord. God help us. If we are Baptist or Lutherans or Presbyterians or Catholics or Nazarenes or whatever, God help us to just simply be Christians. One God, one Father. We're all brothers. God said, how come they don't realize that? Why is it that there's all this treachery going on between them? All the rivalry. Judah hath dealt treacherously, and an abomination is committed in Israel and in Jerusalem. For Judah hath profaned the holiness of the Lord which he loved, and hath married the daughter of a strange god. So the Lord is here speaking about this treacherous thing that was going on, in that the men of Judah who had returned to rebuild the nation had begun to divorce their own wives of their youth. And they began to marry these girls from Ashdod, that is of the Philistines, from Ammon, that is the area of Moab, Jordan today, leaving their wives and marrying these young gals from these foreign nations who were strangers to God and to the covenants of God. And so he speaks about the treacherous dealing, these husbands. Actually, in the book of Nehemiah, when Nehemiah saw what was going on, he called all the people together. And he really laid a trip on these guys who had left the wives of their youth and had married these young gals and had had children by them. And he said, all right, this is what you've got to do. Put away every strange wife. Every man of you, you've got to put away your strange wife and the children that were born by them. And he went among them and started pulling their beards and knocking their heads and just really treating them rough. And he was setting things in order. The last chapter of Nehemiah, interesting picture of how Nehemiah was dealing very forcibly with this thing which was such an abomination unto God, that a man would deal so treacherously with the wife of his youth when he became older. The Lord will cut off the man that does this, the master and the scholar out of the tabernacles or the tents of Jacob, and him that offereth an offering unto the Lord of hosts. And this have you done again, covering the altar of the Lord with tears and weeping and crying out, inasmuch as he regards not the offering anymore, nor receives it with good will at your hand. Now, all of your tears and crying and everything else in the altar of God doesn't alter what you have done. It does not allow God to condone what you have done. You say, well, why? Because the Lord is the witness between you and your wife, the wife of your youth, against whom you have dealt treacherously. Yet she is your companion and the wife of your covenant. You made a vow, you covenanted, till death do us part. The wife of your covenant. And did he not make the two of you one? Yet had he the residue of the Spirit? And wherefore and why one? that he might seek a godly seed. God was seeking to preserve a godly seed for the nation Israel in order that they might bring forth his son into the world. That's why he commanded them not to marry outside of the race. Therefore, he said, take heed to your spirit. Let none deal treacherously against the wife of his youth. There are people who imagine that the Bible teaches against interracial marriages, but it really does not, except for the Jews, and that was to preserve the godly seed that he might bring forth the Messiah from this nation. But there is really no prohibition in the scripture as such against interracial marriages. Again, we all have one father and we all serve one God. Culturally, there may be difficulties, but scripturally, I see none. For the Lord, the God of Israel, saith that he hates divorcing. For one covers violence with his garment, saith the Lord of hosts. Therefore, take heed to your spirit that you deal not treacherously. So God sets himself against divorcing. He said, I hate it. And the Lord said there was only one real cause for divorce, and that was adultery, fornication. Then the Lord said, you have wearied the Lord with your words. Yet you say, where did we weary him? He said, when you say that everyone is good in the eyes of the Lord, doesn't matter, you know, everyone is good. There's a spark of good in everybody. I said, you've wearied me with your words. The innate goodness of man. Everyone is good before the Lord. There are still those today saying that. And God delights in all men. Where then is the God of judgment? God will judge the wicked. And God is wearied by this false philosophy. Oh, everyone is good. God delights in all men. The universal fatherhood of God and the universal brotherhood of man. No matter who you are, what you've done, we're all the sons of God and everyone is good in the eyes of God. Then wherein is the God of judgment? Why does God speak so much about the judgment that is going to fall upon the wicked? Now the promise of the coming of John the Baptist as the forerunner to Jesus Christ. Behold, I will send my messenger, and he shall prepare the way before me. And the Lord whom ye seek shall suddenly come to his temple, even the messenger of the covenant whom ye delight in. Behold, he shall come, saith the Lord of hosts. But who may abide the day of his coming? And who shall stand when he appears? For he is like a refiner's fire and like the fuller's soap. And he shall sit as a refiner and a purifier of silver. And he will purify the sons of Levi and purge them as gold and silver, that they may offer unto the Lord an offering in righteousness. Then shall the offering of Judah and Jerusalem be pleasant unto the Lord as in the days of old and in the former years. Now, here we have a commingling of both the first and the second comings of Jesus Christ. John the Baptist did come as the forerunner, proclaim the coming of the Lord after him. There's one coming after me, mightier than I, the latchet of whose shoes I'm not worthy to unloose. And when he saw Jesus, he said to his disciples, behold, the Lamb of God who takes away the sin of the world. He bore testimony of Jesus Christ. But Jesus was rejected. He did come to the temple. He did cleanse it. He drove out the money changers and those that were selling the doves. But he was rejected. But he is coming again. And before he comes again, Elijah shall come, precede him, and prepare the hearts of the people for the coming of the Lord. So part of this was fulfilled in his first coming. Much of it remains to be fulfilled in his second coming. But with Malachi and so many of the others, they did not see the two aspects of the coming of the Messiah. And so as they wrote, Peter said, they wrote of things that they really didn't understand, earnestly desiring to look into these things and to understand them, but they really didn't. And they didn't understand really the seeming ambiguity and contradictions of the prophecies that they were making. For they were prophesying that he would reign as king and Lord forever upon the throne of David and establish the kingdom forever. And yet they were saying, and he is despised and rejected of men, a man of sorrow, acquainted with grief, cut off from the land of the living.
2: We'll return with more of our verse-by-verse Bible study in the book of Malachi on our next broadcast. And be sure to join us again next time as Pastor Chuck continues his verse-by-verse study through the Bible. That's right here on the next edition of The Word for Today. And now, once again, here's Pastor Chuck.
1: May the Lord be with you, and may the Lord give you a wonderful week. May his hand just rest upon your life in a very special way. And may your faith in God be increased. May the Lord help you, as with those men of faith, to endure, because you can see actually what others cannot see, that eternal plan and purpose of God. And may God bring you into harmony with his purposes for your life as you walk with him this

When you become a child of God, in that moment, you never have to be afraid of anything. For God has not given us a spirit of fear, but of power and of love and of a sound mind.

In John 14, we read the words of Jesus, "I am leaving you with a gift, peace of mind and heart, and the peace I give is a gift the world cannot give. So don't be troubled or afraid."

listening to Real Hope Radio, located in Grangeville, Idaho. Our broadcast is reaching into areas of North Central Idaho, Oregon, and Washington. 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God loves you. He knows all about you. He is that ever-present help in time of trouble.

The greatest event of all time and eternity was when God became a man. Jesus crushed the power of hell, died for our sins, and gives us direct access to Himself. He waits for you.

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1: As Paul said, the night is far spent. The world has gone through a long night of darkness, and it is getting darker. But thank God, we can see the dawning of a new day. We're very close to the time of the coming of our Lord. And the Lord gave us a lot of signs to look for that we might be alert, that we might be aware that the time of the Lord's coming is very, very close. Paul wrote to Timothy in his second letter, "Know this, that in the last days, perilous times would come, because men would love themselves, and they would be proud, boastful, blasphemers, disobedient to parents, unthankful, unholy. They will not keep their word, and their love for pleasure will exceed their love for God." But I'm convinced that we are on the border of the return of the Lord. You say, "Oh, Chuck, you said that back in 1970. Yep. And we are now 37 years closer. As Paul said, knowing the time, high time to wake up out of our sleep. For now is our salvation nearer than when we believed. The day is at hand. As Jesus said, when you see these things begin to come to pass, look up, lift up your head, for your redemption is getting close."
0: That was an excerpt from Pastor Chuck Smith shortly before he died in 2013. It still holds true, and more so today.

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1: 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But first, open your Bible to Philippians chapter 3, and let's join Pastor Joe as he continues.
2: Philippians chapter 3, we had come as far as Paul, wanting to be found in Christ, that I might know him, the power of his resurrection, the fellowship of his sufferings. We took some time and looked at that, being made conformable to his death. However, I happen to die by any means, that I might attain the resurrection, something Paul was looking forward to. Verse 12, he had said, it's not as though I had already attained, either were already perfect. I haven't been made complete. Paul the Apostle, still areas in his life that were not Christ-like. John the Apostle, in his first epistle, over 90 years old, would say, if we say, personal pronoun, including himself, if we say we have not sin, we deceive ourselves and the truth is not in us. If we confess our sins, he's faithful and just to forgive us and to cleanse us from all unrighteousness. He said that if we walk in the light, the blood of Christ is continually cleansing us from all sin. This was a 90-year-old apostle, aware of the fact that every moment of his life, he was still dependent upon the cleansing flow of Christ's wonderful sacrifice. And Paul said, I'm not perfect. I haven't attained. I count not myself to have apprehended. Verse 13. But this one thing I do, forgetting those things which are behind, reaching forth unto those things which are before, I press towards the mark for the prize of the high calling of God in Christ Jesus. Paul says, this one thing I do. Forgetting, and the tenses are constantly forgetting, being willing to let go of the past, forgetting those things that are behind. I reach forward. I press towards the mark of the high calling in Christ. And he's now comparing himself to a runner in a race. And what he's saying is, at this point in my life, I'm in that state of competition where forgetting those things that are behind. When a runner is trained, they train that runner. At no point should you look behind to see how close the other runners are, to see how far behind the competition is, because one look behind can make the difference in a step at the finish line. One glance behind can make the difference. So Paul said, forgetting those things that are behind, he's moving forward. And he's reaching towards the high calling of God in Christ Jesus. Now, he's going to say that we should be like-minded. He's going to put that out in front of us, that everyone in this room has a calling on their life. Every person in this room, God has a plan for your life. Well, you don't understand. You know, I lived an immoral life. I ruined my family with alcohol and gambling. I have blood on my hands. I'm filled with bitterness, anger. I never seem to get free. Listen, Paul, Saul of Tarsus, murdered the church. He destroyed Christian homes. He hailed men and women off to prison. He forced people at the point of a sword to blaspheme the holy name of Jesus. And he is able to say, forgetting those things that are behind, I press towards the mark of the high calling in Christ. I'm not looking back. I'm not letting those things slow me down. I'm moving forward. And that is applicable to all of us. Some of us for some reason, want to hang on to every bit of baggage and hurt and anger and condemnation and you know, find ourselves like running, dragging an anchor down the street. And God has a plan for us. I love this story, and I'll read this to you, and just certainly there's an encouragement in it. It says, a little country schoolhouse was heated by an old-fashioned potbelly coal stove. A little boy had a job of coming to school early each day to start the fire, warm the room before the teacher and the classmates arrived. One morning, they arrived to find the schoolhouse engulfed in flames. They dragged the unconscious little boy and his brother out of the flaming building, more dead than alive. The brother had died. He had major burns over the lower half of his body, was taken to a nearby hospital. From his bed, the dreadfully burned, semi-conscious little boy faintly heard the doctor talking to his mother. The doctor told his mother that her son would surely die, which was for the best, really, because of the terrible fire had devastated the lower half of his body. But the brave boy didn't want to die. He made up his mind that he would survive somehow. To the amazement of the physician, he did survive. When the mortal danger was past, he again heard the doctor and his mother speaking quietly. The mother was told that since the fire had so destroyed his flesh and the lower part of his body, it would be almost better if he had died, since he was doomed to live a lifetime crippled with no use of his lower limbs. For 2 months, the physician begged his parents to amputate both his legs. Once more, the brave little boy made up his mind he would not be crippled. He would walk, but unfortunately, from his waist down, he had no motor ability. His thin legs were dangled there, all but lifeless. Ultimately, he was released from the hospital. Every day, his mother would massage his little legs, but there was no feeling, no control, nothing. Yet his determination that he would walk was as strong as ever. When he wasn't in bed, he was confined to a wheelchair. And one sunny day, his mother wheeled him out into the yard to get some fresh air. This day, instead of sitting there, he threw himself from the wheelchair, pulled himself across the grass, dragging his legs behind him. He worked his way to the white picket fence that bordered their property. With great effort, he raised himself up on the fence. Then, stake by stake, he began dragging himself along the fence, resolved that he would walk. He started to do this every day until he wore a smooth path all around the yard beside the fence from dragging his legs. There was nothing he wanted more than to develop life in those legs. Ultimately, through his daily massages, his iron persistence, his resolute determination, he did develop the ability to stand up, then to walk haltingly, then to walk by himself, and then to run, one leg being 3 inches shorter than the other from the injuries. He began to walk to school, then to run to school, then to run for the sheer joy of running. Later in college, he made the track team. Still later, in Madison Square Garden, this young man, who was not expected to survive, who would surely never walk, who could never hope to run, this determined young man, Dr. Glenn Cunningham, ran the world's fastest mile. He was known as the world's fastest human and was named athlete of the century. So, forgetting those things that are behind, pressing towards the mark of the high calling of Christ. This person did this in the physical, with sheer determination in the physical. If we determine, according to God's will, that we are willing to do what he sets in front of us and run that race, we have the assistance of the Holy Spirit. We have the assistance of the body of Christ. We have the assistance of the Word of God. The Lord has given us to avail ourselves. And that's what he expects from us. That we would appropriate the things that he's given to us. If Paul could first drag himself, then walk, then run, and forget the murder and the blasphemy and the things he had done against Christians and against the cause of Christ, and believe that Jesus loved him, and believe that Jesus was willing to give him full assistance as he put his life into Christ's hands. And he said, this one thing I do, I'm constantly forgetting those things that are behind. They want to come up in my face, but I'm constantly forgetting them. Reaching forward, he says, to those things which are before, and there are some wonderful things ahead of us. I press. There's a measure of agony there. It is a struggle. It's a struggle to forget the things that are behind. If you were abused as a child, if you had alcoholic parents, if, you know, you're condemned because you, as a Christian, you willfully sinned and you think God can't use me. Oh yeah, there's a struggle in all of that. There's a struggle to receive his love because he loves us like no one has ever loved us. He loves us freely, and no one has ever loved us freely. No one ever gives us anything for free. You know, when you get married and your aunt gives you a bowling pin lamp for your wedding, and you keep it in the attic, and when she visits every 20 years, you have to take it out and put it on the table because she's going to ask you where it is. She didn't give it to you. He gives freely, no strings attached. That's grace. And beyond that, he gives us the measure to win the race, not just to compete. Because everyone in this room has their own course, and you're not competing against the other believers in this room. You're only competing against yourself. There's no other competition, because there's a course for your life. There's a finish line for your life. There's a way for you to run, and there's a way for you to touch a multitude of lives. Paul says, this one thing I do. I'm not perfect. He says that. I haven't apprehended that which I've been apprehended for. I still don't understand to the fullest extent why he loved me and gave himself for me and took hold of my useless life to turn it into a trophy of his grace. Haven't yet apprehended, but this one thing I do, forgetting those things that are behind, the bitterness, the pain, the anger, the condemnation, forgetting those things that are behind and reaching out to those things that are ahead, I press towards the mark, the finish line of the high calling of God in Christ Jesus our Lord. The calling of God on all of our lives, everyone in this room, on my life. I haven't arrived, but God's calling is on my life. I wake up every day, it's there. I feel like there's more to do. I don't know what that means. And it's calling us on all of our lives. He doesn't give us a 5-year plan and a 10-year plan, long-range goals, short-range goals. His calling is there. When you wake up in the morning, it smacks you in the face. If you turn away from it, you're frustrated, you backslide. If you turn back to God's calling, you're frustrated, but you move forward. And if you give every day of your life to Jesus Christ, you end up set free, moving forward, forgetting those things that are behind, reaching out to those things that are ahead, pressing towards the mark of the high calling of God in Christ Jesus. The calling of God never leaves. It's still there in my life. And it's there in yours. And I can't define it. I can't quantify it. I don't know what there still is left to do. But I am filled with wonder every day that God's calling is there, that he's stirring. And you know that he wants you to yield. You know that he wants you to obey. You know that he wants you to ask forgiveness. You know that he wants you to keep all of your accounts current with him. You know that he wants you to move forward. You know that he wants you to be open and, sensing what he wants you to say or who he wants you to talk to or how he wants you to move forward. The high calling of God is above any other thing that we might accomplish in this world. And we should live with dignity, and we should excel at whatever we do, but above and beyond all of those things is the calling of God that he has on all of our lives. I press continually, press towards the mark for the prize, the high calling of God in Christ Jesus. Let us therefore, he kind of gives a barb to anybody who would disagree, in a sense. Let us therefore as many as be perfect. Now that word, he just said he's not perfect. The word means mature. You know, he said any of us that are mature will be thus minded. So we all say, well, I want to be mature. I'm not immature. Okay, I agree with Paul. You know, because we could sit here and say, well, if Paul is imperfect and Paul hasn't arrived, I'm just getting started. I might as well throw the towel in now. No, he said, anybody, if there's a level of maturity in your life in Christ, you're going to agree with these things, that the Christian life is one of moving forward. It's one of process. It's one of forgetting the things that are behind and moving to those things that are ahead. He says that. Let us therefore, as many as be mature, be thus minded. And if anything, in anything, ye be otherwise minded, God shall reveal this to you. If you think a different way, if you're genuine, God will bring that to light. Nevertheless, whereto we have already attained, let us walk by the same rule. As far as we've come in our walk with Christ, let us attain to this rule, forgetting and reaching. Let us mind the same thing. Brethren, be followers together of me, and mark them which walk so as you have us for an example. Be followers together with me, and mark, scope out, take note of, pay attention to those who walk so, those who are walking according to this rule, as you have us for an example, a pattern. Paul says, take note of those that are living that way. Look around. You'll find, yeah, there are believers that are goofing off. Yes, there are believers that are backsliding. Yes, there are believers that, you know, but there are believers. Take note of those. Mark them. Scopio. You know, bring them into focus, telescope, microscope. Watch them. There are those who are living this way. And look at the quality of their lives. Forgetting those things that are behind. Reaching to those things that are ahead. Pressing on to the mark of the high calling in Christ. For many, now he wants us to take note of that. He says, for many walk, of whom I have told you often, and now tell you, even weeping, that they are enemies of the cross of Christ, whose end is destruction. That word is perdition. It means damnation. Whose end is destruction, whose God is their belly, and whose glory is in their shame, who mind earthly things. Now, Paul is dealing with enemies of the cross in two respects here in this book, because he just went through an in-depth rebuke to those legalists who thought that they measured up to some standard by saying, I myself, you know, a Hebrew of the Hebrews, a Jew of the Jews, of the tribe of Benjamin, circumcised on the eighth day. He went through all of that to prove that legalism means nothing. So there are those that are legalists, Paul says, that are enemies of the cross. They're veil menders. When Jesus died on the cross, the veil was torn in the temple from top to bottom, 80 foot high woven, 10 inches thick. It was torn, and the gospel specific, from top to bottom, because there were no 80 foot priests in there. Somebody else tore it. God tore it. And he opened the way for any believer to go to God. No need of a priesthood. No need of a man to stand between you and God. God's interested in your life. If he wants to talk to you, he's not going to call me. He's got your phone number. I should only be a road sign to you. But, you know, my gift as a pastor and as a teacher, I should only be reaffirming in your life what the Holy Spirit is saying to you during the week. If we're teaching the scripture, that's what should be happening. And I should only be saying, like a road sign, Jesus, 3 miles this way, you know? That's all I should be. Because the way is open for you to go to him personally. The veil was torn. Well, there are legalists that are trying to mend that veil. They're enemies of the cross. When Christ died on the cross, the veil was torn. And legalism demeans the work of Christ on the cross. On the other side of the coin, there are those that are carnal. You know, legalism is front sliding. Carnality is backsliding. Both of them are sliding in the wrong direction. Probably talking about the Epicureans here, a philosophy in his day, no doubt that was, present in Philippi, because it was a Roman colony, that the way you reach spiritual realization is through fulfilling every desire of your flesh. That God gave you the flesh, he gave you appetite for food, sexual appetite, you know, desire to drink wine, all of these things. So by indulging yourselves in all of these things, you're reaching some spiritual measure. Paul talks about those who are also the enemies of the cross of Christ, because through the cross, Paul tells us, we're crucified to the world and we're alive to God. I am crucified with Christ, nevertheless I live, yet not I, but Christ liveth in me, and the life that I now live in the flesh, I live for the Son of God who loved me and gave himself for me, Galatians 2:20. And when you see those who say they're Christians who are living in sexual sin, playing games with the world, you know, and at the same time, look, I understand there are Christians that are backslidden, and I understand, you know, like, well, I shouldn't be doing this, you know, and I like to see that. I like to see them miserable. Because it means the Holy Spirit is busting them. The ones that bother me are the ones that I can do whatever I want. God's grace. I can sleep with this person. I can do this. I can take drugs. Not here. Not amongst the flock that's blood bought. Where we want to forget the things that are behind and reach out to the things that are ahead in the high calling of Christ. There are those who are determined to be carnal, and they're also called the enemies of the cross. It says their end is destruction. I'm not talking about backslidden Christians. I'm talking about a philosophy of the world. Whose end is destruction, whose God is their belly. All they care about is satisfying the flesh. It's all they can think about. It's all they can make provision for. It's how they plan their weekend. It's what they think about when they go to work. Scoring drugs, scoring sex, scoring food, scoring one thing or another to satisfy the flesh. And Paul basically says, people like that, their God is their belly, their carnal nature. Their glory is their shame. And they mind earthly things. For our conversation, now Paul is telling why he warns of them, because our conversation is in heaven, from whence also we look for the Savior, the Lord Jesus Christ. Now, these are remarkable verses. Our conversation, our citizenship is the word. It's the word in the Greek that where you get politic. They understood in Philippi, because they were considered a Roman colony. The dirt in Philippi was considered Italian dirt. They were under Roman law. They had all of the benefits of Roman citizenship. And Paul is saying our citizenship, and it says in the King James, it's interesting, our citizenship is in heaven. It says this, and it's very interesting, our citizenship exists in heaven. That's the way the Greek reads. Our citizenship exists. It's a present reality in heaven. Just like their citizenship in Philippi was a present reality in Rome. Our citizenship exists in heaven. That makes us a colony of heaven here in this world. That's what we are. We're a colony. Just like the, you know, the pilgrims came and they established colonies here on the East Coast. We, you and I, that's all we are. We're a colony of heaven in this world. We are waiting for our King to come and to get us. We're only ambassadors. Our citizenship exists in another place. Our citizenship exists in heaven, from whence we look for the Savior, the Lord Jesus Christ. Now, it's interesting there. It says, from whence we look. That word look should be from whence we look continually and expectantly. We are anticipating is the idea. From whence we look continually and expectantly. As you and I as Christians should be looking continually and expectantly for our Lord, because we are his colony here in this world, though our citizenship exists in heaven. He is coming for us.
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Jesus wasn't bound by ropes or chains. He was bound by the love of the Father. And he was bound by the will of God. That's how he was bound. They didn't have to tie his hands. He was going anyway. He was bound by the love of the Father and by the will of the Father. And you know what? Jesus did all this for me. Can you say the same thing?

0: Welcome to Apply Within, a verse-by-verse study of the Word of God with Pastor Bob Davis of North Country Chapel. We invite you to join with us as we, by the power of God's Holy Spirit, apply His Word within our own hearts as we study line upon line, precept upon precept, verse-by-verse through the Bible. Jesus has been arrested as our study of John continues in chapter 18, verse 12. Here's Pastor Bob.
1: Jesus was arrested. Hundreds and hundreds and hundreds of soldiers, somewhere between 400 and 600 troops, heavily armed soldiers, with a few of the servants from the high priests and some of the leaders. They come out to arrest Jesus. Some of the disciples run away. Peter pulls out a sword to try to defend Jesus. Remember, he said he would. He said, "I would die for you, Lord. I'd give my life for you." So he did. He wasn't really good at it. And instead of cutting the guy's head off, he just slopped off his ear. And Jesus told Peter, "Thank you, Peter, but not now. Just put the sword away." And then he healed Malchus, the servant of the chief priest. He healed that ear. And they arrest him now. And that's where we take up. Then the band, that, remember, that's not a group, a rock group. That is the 400 to 600 soldiers. And the captains and the officers of the Jews took Jesus and bound him. Why do they have to tie him up? They didn't have to. He's going. As a matter of fact, who's in charge of the arrest? Jesus is. He tells them, "Let the disciples go. You want me? You got me. Let everybody else go." He's in charge of his own arrest. But they tie him up. It looks better as you're walking them back into town. They led him away to Annas first. He was father-in-law to Caiaphas, which was the high priest that year. This is the only time in Jesus' public ministry, that his enemies were allowed to arrest him. Remember, every time they've tried, they couldn't do it. They did grab him. "We're going to throw him off a cliff." But he said, "No, it's not time yet." And he turned and he walked through the whole crowd. The only time in his public ministry, enemies were allowed to arrest him and tie his hands and take him away. Why? Well, it's what God wants now. Notice you and me, when it comes to doing God's will, we say, "I don't like that," or "I'm not comfortable with that," or "That can't be God's will. That's going to be painful," or "That's going to be ugly. That's going to make me look really unintelligent. That's going to embarrass me." And so we find ways out of it. Not Jesus. It pleased the Lord to bruise him, and it pleased Jesus to follow and trust. Now, somehow, by God's grace, you and I need to get there. From here. Our hearts need to get there from here, where Jesus' heart is at, completely surrendered to God. They bound his hands, but as the old pastor put it, Jesus wasn't bound by ropes or chains. He was bound by the love of the Father, and he was bound by the will of God. That's how he was bound. They didn't have to tie his hands. He was going anyway. And you know what? Jesus did all this for me. Can you say the same thing? If you have Jesus in your heart, you can honestly say out loud, not boasting, but being grateful, "Jesus did every bit of this for me. He did every bit of it for you. He did every bit of it for you if you are willing to humble yourself and say, 'I want Jesus too. I want him to wash me clean.'" Then it's done. It's a free gift. It's late at night. It's very dark outside. It's been a long, physically and emotionally, a long day. The disciples were so physically and emotionally exhausted, they could not keep their eyes open in the garden when Jesus left the little group and he took Peter, James, and John a little further. And Jesus said, "You wait right here. That group's there. You're right here. Pray with me." Jesus didn't sleep though. Instead, he prayed in agony. Remember, in that garden, sweating, as it were, drops of blood. That's the pressure the emotional and spiritual and physical pressure on his body. Though right now, all of the disciples have fled. They've run away. Jesus is not alone. We are never alone. Is that good enough for you? Oh, sure, yeah, but no. It's this is a yes or no. Is it good enough? Yeah, by God's grace, is it good enough? He is with the Father is with him, and if you belong to Jesus Christ, by grace through faith, you are never alone, ever. Now, according to the Jewish law, the Word of God, according to the Jewish law, the high priest's office is for life. You're a high priest, and then once the high priest dies, someone next in line, usually family of some kind, if there are no more sons than son-in-laws, etc., see how it works? So that's normal. But the Romans did not like that kind of power being held. Wherever the Romans were, they were the power. They had to be the powers that be. So the Romans didn't like the concentration of all that power in one person. So they frequently changed high priests. They say, okay, you're no longer high priest. Get out. You're in. How long? Till we get tired of you or until you mess up or both. So because Annas remained the power behind the throne of the high priest, they took Jesus to him first. They had to find some kind of holy trial. And so they go to the one that they consider the high priest, even though his son-in-law is the high priest that Rome put in. So they're going to take him here and then take him to his son-in-law, right? They're going to the real power first, Annas. He remained the power behind the throne. They took Jesus there first. It was Caiaphas, though, who gave counsel to the Jews. Remember, earlier on we read it, I think in chapter 13, it was somewhere in that area. Caiaphas gave the counsel to the Jews. It's expedient that one man should die for everybody. You know, that was a prophecy. He didn't even realize it, that one man, Jesus Christ, is going to die for all. And all can come to a saving knowledge of Jesus Christ. Well, verse 15 says this, and Simon Peter followed Jesus, and so did another disciple. Now that disciple was known to the high priest and went in with Jesus into the palace of the high priest. Walked right in, they let him in, one of the disciples. But Peter, verse 16, but Peter stood at the door without, outside the gate. Then went out the other disciple, which was known to the high priest, and he spoke unto her that kept the door and brought in Peter. So here's what's going on. Peter and John, this other disciple you'll see later on is John. Clearly it's John. He doesn't like to mention his name. He calls himself a couple times here, the disciple that Jesus loved. I like that title. You can call yourself that if you like. It's true. But John and Peter, they fled, but they didn't go far. They followed behind at a distance. Now Jesus is inside. John goes in. Peter can't get in. Little girl, the teen girl at the door, the slave girl, won't let him in. Did you hear me? I said Peter is outside. They wouldn't let him in. He should have stayed outside. He didn't belong in. He should have run away. He should have stayed away. God told he and John both to get out of here, go. And both of them disobeyed, didn't they? Look how weak the flesh is. Look at this, verse 17. Well, the guy came, John, and said, would you let my friend in? She lets him in. Then saith the damsel, the young teenage girl, that kept the door, she said to Peter, art not thou also one of this man's disciples? He said, I am not. And the servants and officers stood there who had made a fire of coals, for it was cold, and they warmed themselves, and Peter stood with them and warmed himself. What was Peter doing? Standing with them. What a dumb place to put yourself if you don't want someone to recognize you. In the firelight, Mr. Peter gets a F in thinking. But we're not laughing at him, because what do we do? The same things. We get ourselves right in the big middle of stuff. When God said, don't go in there, where are we at? I'm already in. What do I do now? I said, never mind, Bob. The young girl, the damsel, servant girl, she recognizes Peter. And I'll paraphrase it. Aren't you one of this man's disciples? She recognizes Peter as a disciple of Jesus. Peter answers back instantly. The language is, I am not. Let me say it in American. No way. You got the wrong. Not me. No, of course not. Look at this face closer. No. Jesus told Peter and the other disciples, watch and pray. Pay attention and be in prayer that you enter not. I know we think we're brave. We think we're a little more spiritual than the next, and we can handle it. I've been going to Bible studies since I can spell Bible. And so we pretty much think we've got this, and we don't have it. The Spirit indeed is willing, but our flesh is weaker than we want to give any credit to. Well, we really think we're something and we're nothing. And that's what Jesus tried to tell Peter. Let me read to you just the opposite of what Peter did. Let me read to you. It is Psalm 1, verse 1. Blessed is the man or woman, the individual, that walks not in the counsel of the ungodly, nor stands in the way of sinners. He's standing at the fire with every one of these people who want Jesus dead. That's not the company he should be in. Blessed is the man who walks not in the counsel of the ungodly, nor stands in the way of sinners, nor sits in the seat of the scornful. Jesus said, run, watch out, pray, don't enter in. Here's what ungodly counsel says. Go on. Nobody will know it's you. Check it out. You know, that shows you love Jesus. Just go on in there and hang out and see what you can find out. That's the ungodly. Blessed is the individual that does not walk in the counsel of the ungodly. So now we go to verse 19. Meanwhile, inside the house, the high priest then asked Jesus about his disciples and about his doctrine. Jesus answered and said, I spoke openly to the whole world, to anybody that would listen. I ever or always taught in the synagogue and in the temple, whither the Jews always resort to. And in secret, I have said nothing. Why are you asking me what I taught? Ask them which listened to me what I have said to them. Behold, they know what I said. And when he had thus spoken, one of the officers, one of these, hairy Roman soldiers, struck Jesus with the palm of his hand. He slapped him across the face, saying, answerest thou the high priest so? Jesus said to him, if I've spoken evil, bear witness of the evil. But if well, why did you hit me? I can't even imagine the look Jesus had looking at that soldier, but I bet the soldier felt about that tall. I'll tell you what I mean. High priest asked Jesus about his disciples and about his teaching. They're looking for a crime. The high priest asked Jesus about his disciples and teaching. Jesus simply says this, I did nothing in secret. When I taught, none of my teaching was in secret or hidden. Publicly, in the presence of the Jews, the Jewish leaders, in other words, and the people, in the synagogues and the temple. I love the question Jesus asks him. Jesus says, this is a trial. The people listen to me. Where are your witnesses? They'll tell you what I said. I see you have no witnesses here. Where are the people? Ask them. Where are they? There aren't any. There's no witnesses. That's illegal. That goes against the word of God. He's bringing up that they are breaking the law of God right in their faces. I like that. He said, I did nothing in secret. Why ask me? Ask the witnesses. Ask the people. If you've got witnesses, then bring them on forward. They will tell you exactly what I taught. If they're honest witnesses, ask them. Because it's not a secret. Everybody listen. One of the soldiers near Jesus slapped him across the face, either a slap or a backhand, either way. It's probably a good, those soldiers are pretty tough. So it probably just wasn't a real, just a little tap. He rebuked him for speaking to the high priest in that manner. You speak to this, the authority. This is a Roman soldier. He didn't care of what the high priest lives or dies, everybody. He just doesn't like Jesus saying that, because Jesus just pointed out, we're having a trial here and there are no witnesses. What's going on, guys? What's going on? I spoke publicly. Bring out your witnesses. Let them tell you what I said. And so the guy backhanded him or slapped him, striking a prisoner before he is found guilty is forbidden in the Word of God. It's forbidden in the law. And that's what the Sanhedrin is supposed to be. That's the rules of engagement for them. They're breaking the law. It's against the written Word of God. Jesus calmly answers that man. And he calls their attention to the fact that what they are doing is illegal and contrary to the Mosaic law. See, if I've spoken evil, if I said something that was a lie or offensive and wrong, then tell me what it was. But if I didn't, you have no right to hit me. Why'd you hit me? By the way, I didn't write them all down. According to the law of God, God's word, no trial is to begin at night. What time is it there? It's late at night, going into early in the morning. No trial is to ever begin at night. No trials to begin at night, and it's not allowed to end at night. They're beginning it at night, they're going to end it in the middle of the night, right? They don't care about the law, do they? And Jesus knows that. A trial is never to begin and end on the same day. In other words, you're pushing this through too quickly, something's wrong. We got to go through the witnesses, we got to take our time. You can't start it now and end it in 3 hours or 5 hours or 6 or even 10. It's got to go. And so they're breaking the law there.

harmed himself. And we keep thinking, get out of there, Peter, get out of there. They said, therefore, okay, you're at the fire. Fire's lighting up your face, right? You're all just talking, and you're noticing this one guy seems a little shy. He's Jewish. Clearly, he's a Jew. I don't know what he's doing here with the Roman soldiers and the slaves, and I don't know what the deal is, but somebody asked him. They said, therefore, to him, art thou not one of his disciples also? He denied it and said, I am not. One of the servants of the high priests, being a relative of the man whose ear Peter cut off, said, did I not see you in the garden with him? The language is the opposite. I know I saw you in the garden with him, didn't I? It's not, didn't I see you? But I'm sure I saw you in the garden, didn't I? And Peter then denied again, and immediately the rooster crowed. Matthew 26:74. Matthew writes this, and Peter began to curse and to swear. Curse meaning literally to call a curse down upon himself. He began to call a curse down upon himself and swear, saying, I know not the man. And immediately, right then and there, the rooster crowed. The words are just out of his mouth. Peter goes a step further than the first two denials. He calls a curse upon himself. There was a curse, a common curse that they called upon himself. And Bible teachers believe, the scholars say, this is probably the curse he used. And the language is, may I be cursed to the lowest hell if I've even met the man. Now that's Peter making sure that everybody knows you got the wrong guy. But I would die for you. Not if your neck is on the line, huh, Peter? The spirit is willing, everybody, but the flesh is weak. Mine, yours, and Peter's too. No matter how tough he thinks he is. May I be cursed to the lowest hell if I've even ever met the guy. Dr. Ironsides wrote this. There's a great difference between a backslider and an apostate. If we're Christians and we sin and we get caught up in sin, that is called what? Backsliding. And you say to some Christians, tell you, I've never done that. I don't know how to stop. Ironside writes this, a backslider is really a child of God who has failed. And the Lord will always restore him or her. Always. Because he paid the price for that sin. It's gone. An apostate is one who has never been born again at all. Some people pretend like they're walking with the Lord, and they're not. Judas is apostate. He's walking with Jesus, but he doesn't belong to Jesus. He's walking, but it's all act. He's doing it for all kinds of reasons that have nothing to do with his own heart. So there's an apostate and there's a backslider. A backslider is a child of God who has failed. Did Peter fail? Absolutely. Have you ever? Have I ever? Absolutely. And we confess to the Lord and he forgives us our sins and cleanses us from all unrighteousness. Remember? We're still his. He's not going to lose one of us. But there is an apostate who has never been born again. You got Peter and you've got Judas. Peter wept over his sins and repented. While Judas admitted his sins, but never repented from it. He was sorry, and sorry, worldly sorrow, leads to nothing. Godly sorrow leads to repentance. Peter repented. He still belongs to the Lord, and he confessed. Repenting means turned back to Jesus. Whereas Judas experienced regret and sorrow, but there was no repentance. Judas was an apostate. Peter was a backslider. It didn't have to happen. It's just that Jesus knew it would. Did he spit in Peter's eye and say, you're a loser. You're going to deny me three times and to tell you the truth, you ain't worth anything I'm about. No, that's not love. He prayed for Peter before it even happened. Because Jesus knew it was coming. Peter didn't. And so he says this.

0: Read it again, Matthew 26, 40 and 41. He came to his disciples. He found them sleeping. He had been praying. Found them sleeping. And he said to Peter, all of them, but looking right at Peter, the one who said, I would die for you. He says, what? Could you not watch with me? The language is even 1 hour. Watch and pray that you enter not into temptation. The spirit indeed is willing, but the flesh is weak. Peter fell down because he thought he could handle. That's when I fall. That's when you fall. That's when we all fall down, is when we're pretty sure we got this. He should have done what Jesus said. He should have ran. Does that mean he would have never sinned again? No, he'd probably be out there sinning, doing something else, but certainly not denying the one that he loves 3 times before the rooster crows.
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1: 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And on today's edition of The Word for Today, Pastor Chuck continues his message, The Knowledge and Understanding of God, as we pick up in 2 Peter chapter 1, verse 1. And now, with today's study, here's Pastor Chuck.
2: 2 Peter. Simon Peter. The name Simon, of course, was the given name. Peter is the name that Jesus gave to him. He is a bondslave and an apostle. It seems that bondslave was first, apostle second, of Jesus Christ, writing to those that have obtained like precious faith with us through the righteousness of God and our Savior Jesus Christ. So Peter identifies himself as the writer. He is writing to those who have received like precious faith. And that word precious again, big old rough tough Peter. And yet this word seems to be one of his favorite words. Grace and peace be multiplied through the knowledge of God and of Jesus our Lord. Grace and peace, typical greetings. But here Peter is praying really that they be multiplied. And how are they multiplied? The more you know God, the more you know Jesus Christ, the more you experience and are blessed by the grace of God, and as the result, experience the peace of God. Grace and peace be multiplied. How? Through your knowledge of God and of Jesus Christ. Oh, God is so gracious. And you need to know him so that you might know his grace towards us. So grace and peace be multiplied through the knowledge of God and Jesus our Lord. According as his divine power, he has given unto us all things that pertain unto life and godliness through the knowledge of him that has called us to glory, or by glory and virtue. Now, God has supplied unto us everything that we need to live a successful Christian life. God really doesn't have to do any more for us. No extra work is necessary. God has given unto us all that pertains to a spiritual life, a life of godliness. And this abundance for this life comes to us again through the knowledge of God. How important that you come to know God. And how can you come to know God? There's only one resource book by which you can get a true understanding of God, and that's the Bible. Your knowledge of God must come through God's revelation of himself. You see, if I develop what I feel God must be like, then I think of myself in my most ideal form and I project that as God, but that comes short. So I cannot accept man's understandings or revelations of God. They're all centered around that man's own personality and ideals. It is important that my understanding and revelation of God come from himself, from his revelation of himself. And of course, the most complete revelation came through Jesus Christ. God in sundry times and in divers ways spoke to our fathers by the prophets, but hath in these last days spoken unto us by his own dear Son. So through Jesus Christ, I come to a knowledge and an understanding of God. And as I come to the knowledge and understanding of God, I grow in grace. And as I come to the knowledge and understanding of God, I find that God has given unto me everything that I need for this life, for a life of godliness. So he has called us by his glory and virtue, and he has given to us exceeding great and precious promises, that by these you might be partakers of the divine nature. And as again, the Word of God brings me the knowledge of God. The Word of God helps me to then partake of the divine nature. The seed that brought me into spiritual life, by which I was conceived spiritually, was the Word of God. Jesus said a man went forth to sow. Some of the seed fell by the wayside and so forth. He said, now the seed is the Word. It brings forth spiritual life. In the Word are exceeding rich and precious promises, and this brings a conformity to the divine nature. We need to make a thorough, complete study of the Word of God. You cannot get too much of it. And the amazing thing that I've discovered about this book is that every time I read it, there is something new, there is something fresh that ministers to my spirit. It never grows old. I never think, oh, I've read that before, or oh, I know that. For as I read it prayerfully and carefully, I find that the Spirit opens up a new vista of truth that I had never discovered before. It's a book that is constantly unfolding its beauty unto my heart as I read it. As I come to know God, as I grow in that grace through the knowledge of God and of Jesus Christ. Now, these rich and precious promises. You know, I think that you can find a promise of God that is adaptable for any kind of a circumstance that you might be facing. No matter what your problem is, there is a promise to match the problem. A promise that speaks to that problem. A promise of God's help or God's deliverance or God's provision, God's strength, whatever it is that you might need, God has given to us exceeding rich and precious promises that we are to lay hold of and we are to claim. And by these, we become partakers of the divine nature, having escaped the corruption that is in the world through lust. There is the source of the corruption in the world. We live in a world that is really messed up. A world that is corrupt. And what is at the heart of the corruption? The lust of man. The greed. But we've escaped that, thank God, through the knowledge of God and through the Word of God and by partaking of the divine nature. How important it is that we constantly feed on the Word of God, because it is the Word of God that feeds the spiritual man. Now, there is the fleshly side of me, there is the spiritual side of me. I always take care to feed the fleshly side of me. It makes its demands. About 5:30 or so in the evening, the fleshly side of me begins to make its demands. And so I take care of it. I see that it is fed. I try to see that I have a well-balanced diet, that I get a proper balance of the grains, of the vegetables, of the fruits, of the green leafy vegetables, the yellow vegetables, and so forth, so that I can be strong physically. I like to eat a well-balanced dinner. I like to have a well-balanced diet. I grew up on it. If we would take as much care to feed the spiritual man as we do the physical man, how strong we would be spiritually. If we would make sure that we had a well-balanced spiritual diet. But you see, too many times we just get into that book that I read. Well, I'll read a psalm tonight because they're short, you know. And I appease my conscience, you know, well, I read the Word today. But I really didn't feed on the Word. It's important that we go through the Word, that we have a well-balanced diet. It brings to us the knowledge of God. It brings us into the partaking of the divine nature. And so beside this, giving all diligence, add to your faith moral strength or moral courage. The word virtue means one who stands in the face of opposition. One who doesn't run from the battle. And to your virtue, knowledge. And to your knowledge, temperance. And to temperance, patience. And to patience, godliness. And to godliness, brotherly kindness, and to brotherly kindness, love. Now, if these were rungs on a ladder that you were climbing, at which rung are you presently standing? Are you growing? Are you developing in your spiritual walk in life? In looking back, have you progressed this past year? Have there been real spiritual gains made in your life? Or are you just sort of treading water, running on a treadmill, maintaining? The Bible doesn't encourage us really to just maintain. It encourages us to grow, to develop, to add to our faith, virtue, and to virtue, knowledge, to develop and to experience the growth. And I would encourage you to look at your own life. Where are you standing? Where are you going? What are your spiritual goals? For if these things be in you, godliness, brotherly kindness, love, if these things be in you and abound, they make you that you will neither be barren nor unfruitful in the knowledge of our Lord Jesus Christ. Your life will begin to really bring forth fruit. Sometimes people come and they say, you know, I feel so dry spiritually. Quite a witness against yourself. You haven't been growing. You haven't been diligent, adding to your faith virtue and to your virtue knowledge, and to your knowledge temperance and all. If these things are in you, if they abound in you, you'll never be barren or unfruitful. Your life will be filled with the knowledge and the understanding of our Lord, by which the grace and the love and the peace will be multiplied in your life. But if you lack in these things, go down the list again, if you're lacking in patience, in temperance, which is moderation, if you're lacking in love or brotherly kindness, then you're blind, spiritually blind to your real condition and your real need. You know, it's a tragic thing that sin has its effect of numbing the senses of man. Our consciences can be deadened by repeated sin. You know, the first time you did it, you felt so horrible. It bothered you. You really wrestled with it. And it was just miserable, and you felt miserable. But you finally sort of got over it and eased out of it. But the next time you did it, you didn't feel quite so badly about it. Until now, you can do it without even a wince. The numbing effect of sin. That is, of course, one of the deadly characteristics of drugs. Is the first thing they attack is your will. And they destroy your willpower so that a person can easily become addicted to drugs because they attack that part of your makeup that would resist doing such a thing. And destroying your willpower, you then become its victim. Sin, much the same way. It is blinding. It brings to you a short-sightedness. That is, we lose the sense of the eternal. And that is always dangerous. When we lose the sense of the eternal, we cannot see afar off. We only see the immediate advantage. We only see the temporary gain, but we don't take eternity into our consideration. And the moment you leave out the eternal, you have lost the perspective for life. You've lost the sense of good judgment, and you're apt to do foolish things because you don't have eternity in view. May God ever keep in the forefront of our minds the consciousness of eternity and the fact that we stand on the threshold of eternity every day. None of us know when we're going to take that step. And yet we plan as though we're going to be here forever. But how many are like that rich man of which Jesus spake when he said, I am rich, I am increased with goods, I have need of nothing. And the Lord said, thou fool. This night, your soul's going to be required of you. He was laying up his plans. I'm going to tear down my barns, build bigger, and so on. This night, it's all over. We live on the border of eternity, and we need to have that in our minds. What is the eternal value? What is the eternal effect? Oh, it may have a temporary value for us. It may bring us excitement for right now, but what's it doing for me eternally? It may seem to be the proper or the exciting thing to do right now, but what about the eternal? And when we lose sight of eternity, we become blind. We cannot see afar off. And we soon forget that we've been purged, we've been washed from those old sins. So, give diligence to make your calling and election sure. For if you do these things, you will never fall. Now, there are always those who are questioning the security of the believer. And yes, the believer is secure. If you do these things, you'll never fall. If you are adding to your faith virtue and to your virtue knowledge and to your knowledge temperance, If you do these things, you're never going to fall. You're moving on towards Him. For so an entrance shall be ministered unto you abundantly into the everlasting kingdom of our Lord and Savior Jesus Christ. What kind of an entrance are you going to have into heaven? Just barely squeak in. There used to be a song, and I hated it, "If I Can Just Make It In." And I thought that it was reflective of the attitude of too many people. You know, if I can just make it in, that's all, man, just make it in, that's all I want. I want to have an abundant entry into the kingdom of God. You know, I don't want to just run the race and hope to finish the race. I want to win the race. "Know ye that they which run in a race run all, but only one receives the prize, so run that you might obtain." This lackadaisical attitude towards the Christian walk in life is a curse to so many people within the church. Peter here encourages you towards the abundant entrance into the kingdom, the everlasting kingdom of our Lord and Savior Jesus Christ. "Wherefore," Peter said, "I will not be negligent to put you always in remembrance of these things, though you know them and you're established in the present truth." Now, I know you know these things, Peter said, but I want to remind you. There are things which we as Christians, it seems, need constant reminding. Certain areas, it's easy to just begin to slough off and to become careless or indifferent. And so there are areas where we need constant exhortation, constant prodding, constant reminders. And Peter is saying, I know you know these things, but I want to bring them to your memory again.
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2: Now may the Lord bless you and be with you and keep you in His love through the grace of Jesus Christ as we look forward to that glorious day of the Lord, when He comes for us, that we might be with Him in His eternal kingdom, world without end. God bless you, and may the strength of the Lord be your portion this week, in Jesus' name.

You see, the Lord needs to be first. Seek the kingdom of God first, and he'll add all things to you. It's just amazing what God does. Not just in your emotional life, your spiritual life, your material life, friendships, things that God does, but it's everything. It's all of life that God does. You see, we don't want to go off in a tangent without God. One small bad decision, little things amount to big consequences when it comes to the things of the Lord when we leave him. Always wise, always good to seek his face for the small things and the big things.

Akako e komomai. Welcome to As We Gather, the Bible teaching ministry of Calvary Chapel Honolulu with Pastor Bill Stonebreaker. Today, Pastor Bill continues in Samuel, looking at 1 Samuel chapter 13.

So notice what Saul does. He makes excuses. He makes excuses for his disobedience. Don't make excuses. Not good. You see, small things are big things to God. Small things are always big things to God. You know, I think sometimes we just pass over the little things, but those are important in ministry. They're important to the Lord. I just remember years ago when Chuck, you know, was, he just, the church was just really going off the rails. The biggest church in the United States for a long time, with Pastor Chuck in Costa Mesa. And there would always be pastors that would come to him and be with him, and they would walk the campus there. And Chuck was with a number of his pastors, and they were walking the campus. And on the campus, you know, people smoke in their cars and, you know, in the parking lot, and they throw the cigarette on the ground. And here Chuck is going, and he's talking, kind of mentoring these people, talking, and he's picking up cigarette butts, holding on to them. A little farther, picking up cigarette butts. And he finally turns to the guys. He says, guys, when are you going to start picking up cigarette butts? I mean, the little things we kind of overlook, but they're very important to God. You see, when you have a heart for God, and Chuck did, that's why I love it, is him being my pastor when he was alive and my mentor and really a father figure. But it's important things. The little things are important things. You see, but Saul, he's a guy that makes excuses. He makes excuses. It was close to the end of the seventh day, but the seventh day wasn't over. It wasn't over. And he had to keep that. He had to keep that because in chapter 10, verse 8, the precedent was set. And I'm sure Samuel had told him more and more about that. And Samuel, he was in crisis. People were scattering. And yet he thought, okay, well, I'm going to make that offering. So what do you do when you're in crisis? Do you take actions on your own? Or do you go to the Lord and find out, what does God want me to do? But you see, he violated God's word at this point. He was not a priest. He was not a Levite. And a king could not make sacrifices. Leviticus says that. It's only for the priesthood. And so he entered into the office of a priest, and that was evil, really bad, because there's only one king and one priest, and that's Jesus Christ. He is our high priest that makes intercessions for us continually, and he's the King of Kings and the Lord of Lords. So that whole office of priest and king was only reserved for Jesus Christ. So it's a very important thing. And so Saul, he intrudes on that office of priest, and he makes the sacrifice. And then immediately you find right after that, here Samuel shows up. He shows up, and Saul knew that he was guilty. You could see it right away because he constantly made excuses for what he did. He knew that he shouldn't have done that. Not a priest, not a prophet. Yet he did it anyway. Notice what he does. He blames. He uses God as an excuse. I couldn't go to battle without first seeking the Lord, almost in a spiritual way, a religious way. I had to do that with God. Someone said, never did any true piety arise out of man's brain. If it does not flow from heaven, it is odious to heaven. You see, the sacrifice of the wicked is an abomination in the sight of the Lord. So anything that is religious and they reject Christ is really an abomination to God. They haven't come to the Lord. Yeah, well, what if they're sincere? Well, if they've heard about Jesus and rejected him, they're not sincere. If they were sincere, they would, you know, look and check the fact that there's only one way to heaven, it's through Jesus Christ, and the religion is null and void. If they haven't come and read the Bible and read the New Testament and find that Jesus Christ is the way, the truth, and the life, there's no way into God the Father except through him. So, you see, religion is just simply religion, man's attempt to get to God. And that's an abomination in God's sight.
it's only through the blood of Jesus Christ that God accepts. So there's a lot to be said about that, but it's interesting. He's making the sacrifices, and Samuel says, "You played the fool. That this is foolish what you're doing. You've played the fool and you've lost your calling. You've lost your calling because you couldn't wait." I've read that 30 minutes of unchecked sin can lead to 30 years of regrets. So true. Just a little bit of sin could lead to a real lifestyle of regret. We only see the outward acts. And you know, you just read that and you go, well, what's so bad about that? You know, the outward acts of a person, but God sees the attitude of the heart. And he knows what's down the line. It's just this, not this one thing that he made the sacrifice he shouldn't have, but it's down the line. God knows the direction he's going. And so Saul needed to be rebuked. Quite often we need to be rebuked. We need to be chastised for what we're doing because we're going down a wrong path. We've just recently tried to do that with a pastor. Boy, this pastor is so self-willed, so hard-hearted, didn't even want to meet with us. And so he just pulled away from Calvary. And I think, well, that's kind of sad. You know, you don't want accountability. He who separates himself seeks his own way. You know, if you don't want accountability, that's a bad place to be. You see, that's Saul, where Saul was at. Now, what is he saying? Well, he's saying, I saw the circumstances. That's why I did it. What are the circumstances? Well, the people, they made me do it. They were scattering. And you, Samuel, you made me do it because you were late. You didn't come when you were supposed to. And the enemy made me disobey because they were threatening. And that blame game, I'm not responsible. That is one of the worst places to be. You're on the road, really, to a downward spiral. And until you really come to your senses and turn from that, you know, there's no hope. You see, if you don't know you've done wrong, I mean, if you don't know it, if nobody is telling you that, or you don't know that it's not written in the Word, then God's not going to impute. He's not going to impute wrong to you. But if you know it's wrong and you still do it, then you're guilty. You need to repent or turn from that. Change directions. Head back to God. And that's a good thing. If there is no law, the Bible says, God cannot impute unrighteousness. If there is no speed limit, you know, you're just on a road, no speed limit, and you're going 80, 90 miles an hour, and then maybe a sheriff pulls you over and said, you know, you're going too fast. You said, well, there's no speed limits. Yeah, but I'm going to ticket you for excessive speed. Well, what is excessive speed? How do I know? There's no speed limit. I'm from Germany. In the Autobahn, restricted areas, you can go as fast as you want. They actually have that. You can go 120 miles an hour in the restricted areas, certain Autobahn roads in Germany, you know. So, but you see, if you don't have the law, then God's not going to call you to account for that. But Saul, you know, the thing that is sad about Saul, he even uses God as an excuse. You know, when we start using God as being on our side, you know, and everybody else is, you know, we distant everybody else, but God, we use God, you know, that's getting very bad. You see, he's basically saying, I had to go to God to get God's approval for this. I had to do this. I forced myself against what I knew I was supposed to do. And so Saul played the fool. Basically, he flushed his ministry, his calling, down the toilet. Well, of course, they didn't have flush toilets back then, but it's like he lost the kingdom. He lost all that he was called to do in just a few short hours.
Let's go on, 15, and we'll go all the way down to 18. Then Samuel arose and went up from Gilgal to Gibeah to Benjamin, Gibeah of Benjamin. And Saul numbered the people who were present with him, about 600 men. Now Saul and his son Jonathan and the people who were present with them were staying in Geba of Benjamin while the Philistines camped at Michmash. And the raiders came down from the camp of the Philistines in three companies. One company turned toward Ophrah of the land of Shual, and another company turned toward Beth-horon, and another company turned toward the border, which overlooks the valley of Zebulun, toward the wilderness. So these were Philistine raiders, or the King James says spoilers. Interesting word, spoiler. And maybe they got that from Isaiah 42:24, because that's a prophecy of Israel, you know, going astray, where it says, who gave Jacob up? That's Israel. Who gave Jacob up for spoil and Israel for plunders? Was it not the Lord again whom we have sinned, and in whose ways they were not willing to walk, and whose law they were not to obey? So really, what Israel did, and what Isaiah is pointing out, the fact. But here we find that in that straying from the Lord, three companies of the Philistines come to plunder and to terrorize the lands. These are lands that Israel conquered. Now they couldn't hold them, and so the Philistines came in to plunder, to terrorize. It's kind of interesting when you think in three companies they come to go, you know, they spread out. I kind of think, you know, the enemies of our life, if you want to kind of put this into maybe an application, there are three companies that want to maybe upset our life, spoil our life. You've got the world, the flesh, and the devil. They come and they want to attack. They want to terrorize. They want to spoil. They want to come in and take away the blessings and all that God has done in our life. God's conquered all. But then they want to come in, whatever it might be. It might be the world, be attracted to the world. Something in the world just really, you know, get your, you know, your attention. Maybe the flesh. You're just, you know, maybe you see something on the internet, or you see something when you're watching TV, and it's just the flesh goes after it. Or maybe just the devil is just on your case. But you see, also, we have those enemies against us that want to spoil our Christian walk. Well, notice verse 19, we'll go all the way to the end here. Now, no blacksmith could be found in all the land of Israel, for the Philistines said, lest the Hebrews make swords or spears. So all Israel went down to the Philistines, each to sharpen his plowshare, his mattocks, his axe, and his hoe. And the charge was 2/3 of a shekel for the plowshares and the mattocks and the forks and the axes, and to fix the hoes. So it came about, verse 22, on the day of the battle, that neither sword nor spear was found in the hands of any of the people who were with Saul and Jonathan, but they were found with Saul and his son Jonathan, and the garrison of the Philistines went out to the pass of Michmash. So now they're ready for war. Obviously, Israel was outmatched. And you can understand maybe some of their fear, some of their trepidation. They were fighting with garden tools. Garden tools. Or slings, yeah, as David had. But I mean, for close combat, slings aren't going to do any good, you know, because usually you sling that stone at something that's many yards away. Might help when you go into battle, but not when you're right hand-to-hand combat. So they didn't have any of that. And so they had to rely on maybe staff. You might have a staff that you're trying to, you know, use, or clubs and that kind of thing. But only Saul and Jonathan had sword or spear. Now, it's wise
It's wise for the Philistines. I mean, if just some nation reads the Bible, they can come up with a strategy to overcome their people, because it was a wise move for the Philistines to keep ironworks away from Israel, to keep them in subjection so that they can't make weapons out of iron. You see, tyranny happens when there's no weapons to fight with. I mean, that's why we have our Second Amendment rights, the ownership of guns, because, you know, it keeps in bay, you know, any kind of takeover, you know, of your life and your property, that kind of thing. You know, so it's important, the Bill of Rights, you know, the Second Amendment there, you know, in just the ability to own guns. You know, you can own them for hunting and, you know, food supplies, and but also for protection. And I know they want to take away the guns because you have evil people that are using them. But if you just use the Bible, it said, when a man sheds the blood of another, by man shall his blood be shed. And it's called capital punishment. And I'll tell you, you find a real decrease when that happens. So, you know, it's very important. And so here, the Philistines know that. And God's strategy for Israel, God's got them right in the place that he wants them. God's strategy is Israel put their trust not in anything, not in their weapons, not in their king, but totally and completely dependent on God. I mean, they did that all through through Samuel, his reign, and also through when you had the judges there for probably the last 500 years that you have before we're at the place here. So God is able to protect his people. Now, one of the things you find, the negligence of this king, Saul, at the start of his reign, he left his people vulnerable to the enemy. Vulnerable to the enemy. The army is without weapons to fight. And also they're without God. You know, they've left God at this point. It's a perfect scenario for the people to be conquered. And that's what the Philistines see. Now, you have to remember that Saul, he fought and he conquered Nahash, the Ammonite

0: That would have been the logical thing to do. People without weapons to protect their freedom are vulnerable to dictatorship. We don't know if that was a fear on Saul's heart and his mind, but it's not a very good strategy because he could have armed them. You see, little sins result in big consequences, and we're going to see that more and more. They wanted the status of a king, and they got it. Just like the other nations, they said. We want a king like the other nations. Renowned, and we're going to feel good about that. And he's got a retinue of army around him. But notice they're dependent upon the enemy. They're dependent upon the enemy to sharpen their garden tools in order to till their soil so that they can eat, so that they can live. Just an amazing thing that just a turn of events. And it never works out well when we leave God and try to go off on our own and use our wisdom to try to determine our future and what we can do and how we can live without God. You see, the Lord needs to be first. Seek the kingdom of God first, and he'll add all things to you. I have to say that me and my wife, we have an abundance far more than we've ever had before we were believers. Became a believer at about age 27, you know, a surfer and all that. It's just amazing what God does. Not just in your emotional life, your spiritual life, your material life, friendships, things that God does, but it's everything. It's all of life that God does. You see, we don't want to go off in a tangent without God, because we find that all of a sudden other things fall by the wayside when we leave God for one small thing, one small bad decision. Little things amount to big consequences when it comes to the things of the Lord when we leave him. Always wise, always good to seek his face for the small things and the big things in our life.
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0: live in promotes a lifestyle based on relativism. We're all free to decide what's right and wrong. That's not the way God views it. Here's Pastor Lloyd Pulley.
1: Any place you go in the world, you do it the wrong way, it won't work. There's a right and wrong. And so there is with the way God made us. The ways of the Lord are right. And you're never wrong when you do the right thing. So you will never miss it when you let the Word of God deeply, richly endow you with His wisdom and counsel. It'll make the difference in your life.

0: Calvary Chapel Old Bridge brings you Bridging the Gap with our teacher and pastor, Lloyd Pulley. I am sure you've probably heard this saying or something close to it. The New Testament is contained in the Old, and the Old Testament is explained in the New. Today's final study in Hosea is more proof of the truth of that statement. Hosea is one of the minor prophets and at the end of the Old Testament. And like so many other prophetic books, it's Hosea pointing us directly to the coming Messiah, Jesus Christ. Here's Pastor Lloyd with our final study in Hosea chapter 14.
1: During the time you have a little bit of rain, your roots are still going to go down deep so that when there is no rain, you'll have a constant supply. Psalm 1 speaks about that. He who trusts in the Lord, their roots will go down deep. He'll plant them by streams of living water, yield its fruit in the season. And his branches will spread. His beauty shall be like an olive tree, his fragrance like Lebanon. Growth, beauty, fragrance. And those who dwell under his shadow shall return. They'll be like revived grain and grow like a vine. Their scent shall be like the wine of Lebanon. So a return, revival, growth, a sweetness. All this leads to that verse 8. What I would describe as, not only do you have this confession and those three parts that are so essential, not only do you have God's will, I will, his promise, now you have this complete turnaround, a transformation. So Ephraim has been so impacted, he shall say, what have I to do with idols anymore? You know, it's so funny. I can't tell you how that related to me in the sense of my own journey with the Lord. I had a lot of things in my life I think I needed to be happy. I had to have a certain amount of alcohol. I had to have a certain amount of sexual pleasure. I had to have a certain amount of this, or I couldn't be happy. And those were my vices, my needs, before I was a Christian. And I was a slave to try to fill them. It was never enough. And it was a miserable place, but I didn't realize it because this is all I knew. And I can't tell you what a turnaround it was when the Lord filled me in such a way, I looked at those things as so empty. It was kind of like, you know, imagine me every week, my friends and I getting together, and someone says, I got this can of Alpo, I got this can of dog food, and we shared eating the dog food because we were starving. And then I came to the Lord, and he gives me a filet mignon and lobster with drawn butter and asparagus with a little bit of salt on butter on it, and I'm sorry, I'm making you hungry. And then my friends will bring out the cans of Alpo. Hey, come on, I got some. Are you kidding me? I'm not going to eat dog food. I've been eating filet mignon over here. They thought I was nuts. But this is exactly what Ephraim's saying. What have I to do anymore with idols? It's not like, you know, slap your hand. You shouldn't be doing that. Slap your hand. This is how religion is. Slap your hand. Stop that. Stop that. Stop that. No, when you taste and see the Lord is good, there's nothing like it. There's nothing like it. And this is what Ephraim is saying, as bad as they were. He says, I have heard and observed them. I am like a green cypress tree. Your fruit is found in me. Now, if you recall the last chapter or previous chapters, he said he found his fruit in himself. He used his fruit for himself. It was like all self-directed. Now, your fruit is found in me. You're working in me what I could never have done in my life. And that's what Ephraim is saying. So what do I do with idols? I remember a man years ago coming to my office told me that 16 years to the day, that day, he said he was denied access to his kids because of an alcohol addiction. And then he told what God had done in his life, and he says, now I'm an example to my family. We're restored. My son is now being used of God in D.C., and he actually can take this former alcoholic. I have access on a private tour of the White House and the Capitol. And he said, who could do that? You know, how far I was, gone, and yet God's mercy. I can tell you that God's mercy wants to apply to your life too. He wants to do that in you. He's looking for a vessel that says, Lord, I'm willing. I confess, I'm not what I should be. I want to be, but I can't be. And I confess, you've done something to convince me that you really would forgive me. You'd be gracious to me. And now, these are the words. I'm a sinner. I need your salvation. I believe you'll give it to me. And then the action is, okay, Lord, I'm going to put all the other stuff away because it's not doing anything for me. You know, all of the curses in Hosea, and there were many, many of them that he pronounces judgment, and the spirit of harlotry in their midst, and the calf that he's rejected, and the land mourning, and Ephraim stricken, the root dried up, and the roots are dried up, and all of the fruit is gone. All of those curses thus far in Hosea now are answered in these first eight verses. It's amazing how they went from apostasy to healing, from divine anger to divine love, from drought to dew, from withering to blossoming, from rootlessness to dry to deep roots, from loss of fruit to abundant fruit, from idolatry to renunciation of idols. All God's work he does. And the conclusion of the whole matter is found in verse 9. Who is wise? Let him understand these things. Who is prudent? Let him know them. For the ways of the Lord are right. There is a right way and a wrong way. There is right and wrong. In fact, the right and wrongness in our culture's history of our American culture has been from what is right, the Ten Commandments. What is right? What is wrong? We know the difference between right and wrong. But now it's all about oppressed and oppressor. It's a newfangled way of looking at life, of redefining reality. To the point where they, well, that's your right and that's your wrong, and that's my right and that's my wrong, and your truth, my truth, and it's confusion. Nowhere in regular life would any of this stuff matter. I can tell you, if you get a job at a bakery and you start baking things the wrong way, you're not going to keep that job. You get involved in a bank and you start counting numbers the wrong way, you won't keep the job. Any place you go in the world, you do it the wrong way, it won't work. There's a right and wrong. And so there is with the way God made us. The ways of the Lord are right. And you're never wrong when you do the right thing. So you will never miss it when you let the Word of God deeply, richly endow you with his wisdom and counsel. It'll make the difference in your life. Again, I mentioned in any relationship, I shared at a marriage breakfast yesterday morning in Montville Church up in the north part of New Jersey by the border of New York. Good friend of mine, Mike Finizio, who pastored in New York, is now kind of semi-retired. I say semi because he's stepping in as an intern pastor up there until they find one. He doesn't want anything from them, but he's just blessing. But it's a powerful thing, you know, as we talked about marriage, the keys to a solid marriage are very similar to the keys of a healthy relationship with God. And that's what, the first one is essentially understand your foundation. You know, when you believe in the Lord Jesus Christ, the foundation is sure because you know your God has already paid for every wrong thing. And now you have a standing with God. You are declared the imputed righteousness because of the blood of Jesus Christ. You're now accepted. You're now his child. He will not forsake you or leave you. And similarly, because this foundation, his commitment to you is so strong, he went to the cross anticipating your response to him, that he could restore you. Again, in the angel realm, there is no forgiveness. There is no relationship. With you, made out of dust in his image, he knows you, wants to know you, is God who created all things, knows you, and wants you to know him. The foundation is agape. It's not the goal. It's the foundation. It's a complete commitment. And when you trust the Lord, you have that commitment. Now, in marriage, it's similar. When you commit, you if you really want to think about how ridiculous it is to a pagan world, who in the world in their right mind would sign a contract without knowing what's in the contract? Right? Isn't that what you're doing when you say I do to a person you've never lived with and you're going to live the rest of your life with them and you're never going to leave? You don't know what you're getting. Are you crazy? Exactly. That's the only safe place for a relationship, is complete commitment. Because then what happens? The foundation is laid. You're not going anywhere. So you can have all the intense fellowship in the world. You can have all the skirmishes and arguments and this and that, and you're going to be fighting. You're going to learn. What's going to happen in all that interaction is when you have a strong foundation, you are going to alter yourself to learn how to be a friend to this person that you married. Because that's ultimately the goal, friendship. Did you know that's the ultimate goal with God and you? Are you a friend of God? Does he consider you a friend? He's put the overtures of friendship towards you. Are you responding as a friend? Because a friendship is give and take. And to trust him. When he says to his disciples, you are my friends if you do whatever I command you. Because he's God, he knows everything. To us, to argue with him is fruitless. If we want to really be a friend like Abraham obeyed, he did the unthinkable, left civilization, went to a land God would show him. And it was the beginning of our salvation, the coming forth of the word of God through Moses and then the Messiah, Jesus. We have a lot of debt to the Jewish people because of those things. But developing friendship is the key. Wanting to really like get along and encourage the person. And that only can happen when you know you're not going anywhere. You have to work it out. I remember Karen and I having one wing dinger of a fight. It wasn't a fight, it was intense fellowship, I forgot. It was on a missions trip. And it was late at night, and I had different ideas for the night than she had. We got into this argument. And as deep as that argument went, we'd always had a commitment in our marriage to never go to sleep angry. And this is one of those nights where that was going to be challenged because we were both, you know, put a fork in us, we're done. And I'll never forget, you know, we're on a missions trip, right? And we're going at it. And I'm saying her my words, she's saying her words. And in the end, we worked it out. But I tell you, it stretched us to the very limit. There was only one other time in which we were so exhausted we couldn't continue. We had to apologize the next morning. But the wild thing is, this is a relationship. It's not easy getting along with somebody you love even when you're with them together. But all of this began to show us that everything we go through is curated for a purpose. All the experiences you've had, the difficulty you've had to go through, the people that have been difficult in your life, they've pushed your buttons, they've stretched you, they've pulled you, and it's been wrong, wrong, wrong, it's not fair. All that unfairness you've had to face is all a part of God doing something in you to trust him. And guess what? Where all that junk goes? It's like fertilizer for your life that will eventually bring fruit for others. Which brings me to the third key in this whole thing. When he says the righteous will walk in them, but transgressors will stumble. What happens when you become righteous because of his grace? You have a deep concern now for all the transgressors, all the sinners, all the others that have not yet experienced his forgiveness. And now all your pain, all the things you've gone through are a purpose to reach others. I got a call, I think I was in another country when I got a call from a brother that went on vacation skiing, and the very first day before they even hit the slopes, he was really feeling funny. And he thought to ignore it because, you know, he didn't want to ruin everybody's vacation and, you know, family was there. And so he was going to suck it up, but it got worse. And he goes, no, something's wrong. And so he listened to his body and he drove to the hospital, and they caught it in the nick of time where his heart was clogged and he would have died if he'd have went on the slopes and he wouldn't be with us. So he went to the hospital, got the operation, kind of ruined the vacation, but he's alive. But the funniest thing, he was saying that on the way to the hospital, when they were taking him, he's witnessing to the medics on the way there. And he's telling them, listen, I don't know how this will work out, and I could die, and I know where I'm going. Do you know where you're going? And he starts sharing the gospel with them. And he was like perfectly at peace. Even though he could possibly die, he was in perfect peace. And I'll tell you something, that is a powerful message to people who live in fear of death. And you're not afraid. That's powerful. I get constant feedback from people in the medical field where someone from here has been there and they're just telling others about the Lord. They're at peace. They're thanking him. They know it's in his hands and they're not worried. And I've also been with those that their time was up and they knew they only had a little bit of time before they gone, and I've got a chance to talk with them and be so encouraged by them. Actually, I was a little envious of them. Man, in a few minutes, you're going to see Jesus. Oh, I almost want to trade with them. But you know what? It's like this all becomes a way that what God has done in you can be a blessing to others. And let me say this, a good marriage needs that foundation. A good marriage is developing a good friendship, but a good marriage is also not spent for itself. If God has blessed you through the pains you've gone through, and you've been married for a number of years, you've worked through all kinds of battles, do you think for a moment you should waste those lessons? No, share them. Get some younger couples in your life. Pour into them some things that they can learn. Let them, you know, smile knowingly when they're talking about some of their things. Yeah, we were there. Yeah, let me tell you what we did. And, you know, you could be a blessing. And I want to just end with this thought, like that thought I shared with you last week, but it's still so much on my heart. At everything that I might be looked at from the outside for 40 years of ministry and might get an award for being faithful, might get acknowledgement for this. I've got an honorary doctorate and, you know, I could throw all those things there. But, you know, none of that means, and I think even in the reward in heaven, all of the impact from being here in the pulpit and ministering as a pastor might be a tiny little package of reward compared to the little things that people would think are not that big of a deal, like just being willing to share with somebody on a plane or talk to somebody in an elevator or just, you know, reach out to somebody or give them a call and say, Lord, put you on my heart. How can I? All those little things that no one could ever measure. Who knows the impact that had in that life and the lives they impacted and the lives they impacted. So what I'm saying to you is that you guys really have within the Lord's gifting you the ability to impact the world in ways you can't even fathom. And if you're spending all of your energy on yourself, you are missing it. Get committed somewhere. Get committed to be pouring into young people. Get committed to ministering to older people. Get committed to serving in subcapacity, giving. You know, listen, I'm so thankful for the 40 years of people that gave money that we could pay the bills and do this. And then have a radio station and a Bridge thrift store and a Bridge Women's Center. I mean, we're crazy, the things we're doing here. But you guys all made it happen because of the resources that came in. That goes to your account. But it makes me think, too, sadly, I know that we're not slick in fundraising. We don't do all that stuff. I don't want to because I don't want anyone to give a penny here whose heart isn't convinced of it, whose heart isn't really in it. But I know that there are people here that have had the evidence for years. This has been a blessing. They found community. They found love. They found forgiveness. They found a blessing here. They found benefit for their family. But they haven't really been passing it forward to the next level where they could pay forward all that they've experienced to give, that it could continue for the next generation. So

0: And so I think of this whole picture is that the ways of the Lord are right, the righteous walk in them, but transgressors stumble them. And this is how he ends this divine tension. This crazy sin was off the chart. The judgment that had to come because God is just, but his peppered mercy throughout, and finally this amazing offer of rescue and salvation. It's astounding. And my prayer is that God would do that work in someone here today. Have you drifted? Are you in a longtime believer, but you've drifted? Are you in a present crisis? You know you've been far from God and you need to go in the right direction. The Lord has a message for you. To the relativist who thinks that truth is relative and there is your truth and my truth, know the ways of the Lord are right. To the skeptical, and let me tell you who the most skeptics come from. Skeptics come from being raised in the church and then going away, and they doubt a lot of stuff they have. Well, here's what I would say. I had that skeptical notion because of one thing. I came to believe that all of this religious stuff was just guilt manipulation. I thought, they're just, the Bible's just made up. God's just made up to kind of keep people in order and so they don't do bad things. And what I didn't realize is God was not looking for me to grovel before him, follow some script that people give me, but he eagerly ran to meet me. Like the prodigal son, his father ran to him, didn't put a trip on him, like reminding him of all the bad things he did. He freely forgave him. Kill the fatted calf. Well, that's what the Lord wants to do for you. He wants to kill the fatted calf and have a party, rejoicing, because angels would be rejoicing in heaven for every sinner who repents. And maybe you need to change your mind. That's what repent means. We think of repent as this threat. It's really just change your mind about God. He's amazing. And let me tell you, the shop is closing soon. History will be coming to an end. We cannot most likely endure another decade the way things are going. Maybe a couple of decades. Maybe something will happen to protect us from ourselves, but we are in a collision course for something down the road if we don't find truth in the Lord Jesus and revive us once again.
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2: Pastor Lloyd, when people tell you they're discouraged because it seems God isn't answering their prayers, what do you usually tell them?
0: Well, we may not agree with our children when they want something from us, but we hear them. Sometimes the answer is yes, sometimes no, sometimes it's wait. The challenge is on our part to trust his wisdom. When we don't understand his timing, that's where we've got to grow in our faith and know that he loves us, he's got a plan.
2: And that's a lesson that we all need to learn, right?
0: Absolutely. It's one of the themes explored in this month's resource, Why Doesn't God Answer My Prayers, by Erwin Lutzer. 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
2: And then before we go, we want to say thank you for those of you who already

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2: I want to make this statement, and I think it's critical. This is a very, very important statement to make. John the Baptist was called by Jesus the greatest prophet that ever lived. He was the greatest prophet that ever lived, yet he gave his life because he stood up in the political arena.

John the Baptist died while making a proclamation in the political arena, while involving himself in that arena. And here's the thing, folks, I need all of us to understand this. He is a perfect example and a model for what God's will in our lives is, in that we stand up for truth, we stand up for righteousness, no matter what the cost may be, and recognize what it all means. I think it's critical, I think it's important, and I think we've got to wake up.

0: that Christians and pastors have no business in politics. Maybe you believe that too. Well, today on Light on the Hill, consider the life of John the Baptist, who Jesus called the greatest prophet who ever lived. He took a stand in the political arena and even lost his life because of it. Most, if not all, of the prophets we read about in the Bible engaged with the political leaders of their time. Here's Pastor James Cadiz with more in Mark chapter 6.
1: All right, we jump right into verse 14. Now, the one thing that I want to say as we get into verse 14 is that Jesus is, in essence, during this time, what he has become in this world in the modern day. And here's the thing that we should know. Before I make any statements regarding what I'm about to say, I want everybody to understand that it has never been different. It's never changed. It's never been dynamic. In other words, it's never moved. The position has always been the same. Jesus Christ is Lord. He's the one that is the creator of the universe. He is the one that was there before we ever existed, before we were thought in our parents' mind. The Bible actually tells us that before the world was actually created, Jesus was already there doing the work. So when we look at the fact that Jesus Christ is Lord, we understand who he is to us when we examine these issues that relate to our identity in him. The one thing that we can look at always is that he never changes, but the world seems to change on a regular basis. And the thing that's really interesting about the time of Christ, in the time that he was actually walking on the earth, is their attitude towards him was very much the same that it is today. The difference between today and what we saw back then is that we see a much greater glimpse of what it actually looks like in living color and in real time because of the technological advances that we've seen with respect to communication, with respect to recording information, that kind of a thing. And so we get to see people outright and openly rejecting Christ in very vivid and very ugly ways. And at the same time, we also get to see people receiving Christ in some very powerful and life-changing ways. But the one thing that seems to be so interesting as you look at the beginning of this story and you carry it into the world today is in the world today, it would seem as though we are less aware of the spiritual implications of everything that's going on, even though the spiritual realm is more active than it ever has been. And I think that that's so remarkable because we have come to a place in this world, especially as it relates to Jesus, that we are using Christ, that we are using God as a tool to back away from confronting the culture. We're using it as a tool to hide ourselves from what's really going on. We're using it as a tool to keep ourselves from speaking openly about what the truth is. And unfortunately, there have been a lot of people in ministry that have bought that lie, hook, line, and sinker. There's a mindset that says amongst the church that our job is to be quiet and to be peaceful people who don't say anything about the world around them. And we are supposed to mind our own business and just worship God while we all sort of allow the world to pretty much go to hell in a literal handbasket. And the reality of it is God says the exact opposite. God says that he calls us to engage in this world. God says he calls us to take our biblical worldview and to apply it to the world in which we live. God tells us that he calls us to bring out all the information that he's equipped us with and to put it into a practical dissertation in every single thing that we contact and every single thing that we do and every single thing that we touch. And the thing that's very difficult about this situation as I'm speaking about it to you in front of you is the fact that so few people understand it and discern it because the leaders of the church have been nothing short of lazy. They've just been outright lazy. They demonstrate what it's like to take good shortcuts, how to sell the shortcuts and make the shortcuts look like they're actually hard work. They go out of their way to make sure they do not confront what is difficult because the confrontation of what is difficult actually requires a certain level of laborious function that they're not willing to give. And the worst part about all of it is they are not living the true call that God has placed upon their lives. Perhaps one of the most significant ways that this tends to show its ugly face is when pastors come out and say, we have no business in politics. And to that, I would just simply say this. If you say you have no business in politics, let me just respond by saying you have no business in ministry. Quit. You have no responsibility. You literally do not have a call to be in this if you feel like your job is to steer clear from it. Why do I say that? I'll make one simple statement. The fame of Jesus is growing at this point. The fact that people are seeing him and watching him do the things that he's doing is absolutely short of miraculous to them. They are seeing him look or be something that they cannot figure out. He can do things nobody can do. He can raise people from the dead. He can predict what's going on in people's minds and hearts. He's got a different way of thinking about things, acting about things, looking at things. He understands things that people don't know. And people are beginning to gather around thinking that he is supernatural and there's something about him that's different. Then you have Herod being introduced to us, and Herod is about to feel extraordinarily scared of Jesus because within his mind, he is going to think that John is the one who is actually appearing from the dead because of his guilty conscience concerning what he did to John. Now, I'm going to go back to that in just a second because the story that we're going to read is very, very important. But I want to make this statement, and I think it's important. I want to make this statement, and I think it's critical. This is a very, very important statement to make. John the Baptist was called by Jesus the greatest prophet that ever lived. He was the greatest prophet that ever lived, yet he gave his life because he stood up in the political arena. John the Baptist died while making a proclamation in the political arena, while involving himself in that arena. And here's the thing, folks, I need all of us to understand this. He is a perfect example and a model for what God's will in our lives is, in that we stand up for truth, we stand up for righteousness, no matter what the cost may be, and recognize what it all means. I think it's critical, I think it's important, and I think we've got to wake up. We've got to recognize what it all means and what it's all about, because there will come a point in time in this country, maybe not in the next 4 years, maybe not even in the next 8 years, I don't know, unless something radically changes. We could have said this a year ago, and we could have been very confident that could happen within the next few months. But there will come a point in time in this country where people will be killed for sharing their faith. There will come a point in time in this world where all of the world stands together against the things of Christianity and God. And the question is this: what are you willing to do in order to stand up for the very thing that you know has saved you from eternal damnation? Here's the thing that I want everybody to understand. When the world gets to the point where it stands together to come against all that is righteous, when the world comes together to stand against all that is true, that will be the result of the church being raptured. When the church is raptured, there will no longer be a restraining force. There will no longer be a group of people that will stand up against the unrighteousness of the government, the unrighteousness of the people who are leading in the name of wickedness. And what we will begin to see is we will begin to see the manifestation of those things which is dark and completely evil. And we need to understand the obligation that has been set forth in front of us until we get to that time. So when we learn of this story, I want you to open up your eyes. I want you to consider and meditate on these meanings. I want you to understand where all of this goes, because look what it says here. And it's important. There's a lesson that we can learn from it. Look at what John does. Look at how Herod feels. Look at all of the variables involved in this. And I think it will change the way you look at how you should understand the scriptures and what you should do in making representations concerning it. Look at this in verse 14. It says this. It says, "And King Herod heard of him." This is referring to Christ, right? "For his name was spread abroad. And he said that John the Baptist was risen from the dead, and therefore mighty works do show forth themselves in him." So this is interesting. He's actually thinking that John the Baptist was risen from the dead. And remember, there's a guilty conscience that goes with this. Okay, there's a very guilty conscience that goes with this, and I'll explain it in a minute. Verse 15, "Others said that it was Elias," meaning Elijah, "and others said that it is a prophet or as one of the prophets. But when Herod heard thereof, he said, 'It is John whom I beheaded. He is risen from the dead.'" Kind of interesting. It's understandable to see why people were calling him Elijah. Some people thought that he may have been Elijah simply because of the prophecies that surrounded Elijah, right? And this idea of this revisiting of Elijah, when in reality the association with Elijah would have more been along the lines of John the Baptist. Like John the Baptist was in essence the Elijah part two. He was the one that was making the way for Christ. And this is something that there was a lot of confusion that surrounded this subject, especially people that were well-versed in the Old Testament and understood the ministry of Elijah and what happened to him prior to Elisha coming into play. And so there's a lot of questions about that. A lot of people that were really wondering what that was. There's a lot of rumor mill going around who Jesus was. But Jesus said who he was. It wasn't very difficult to be able to understand that. But Herod, being completely ignorant of the scriptures, really not understanding things the way that God intended for them to be understood is basically believing that John the Baptist is reincarnated in Jesus. Okay? That's what he's saying here. He thinks that this is John the Baptist, in essence, coming back to bring vengeance. So he says he's risen from the dead. Look at this, and this is the detail that Mark gets into what happened here. For Herod himself had sent forth and laid hold upon John and bound him in prison for Herodias' sake, his brother Philip's wife, for he had married her. Okay, so just so you guys get this, okay? This is an adulterous relationship that Herod enters into, okay, with a family member. All right, we don't have to get real specific about this. By the way, there's a really interesting story that goes along the lines with all of this that even Josephus touches up about with respect to the line that happens here, what ends up taking place. But nonetheless, it's a very, very Jerry Springer type story, if you know what I mean, okay? It is just wicked. It's not a good situation. So Herod has now married the woman that he committed adultery with. She's a very angry woman, obviously. Okay, but look at this verse 18. For John had said unto Herod, it is not lawful for thee to have thy brother's wife. Therefore, Herodias had a quarrel against him and would have killed him, but she could not. For Herod feared John, knowing that he was a just man and holy and observed him. And when he heard him, he did many things and heard him gladly. Okay, so this is very interesting because this is a very complicated relationship that John ends up having with Herod. Herod somehow had some kind of an arrangement with John where Herod was listening to John, hearing from John, and John was beginning to have some kind of an effect on Herod. And of course, Herod had enough of a relationship with John or rapport with John where John felt comfortable telling him, you're committing adultery and that's wrong and you shouldn't be doing that mess with your brother's wife. Okay? And Herod actually didn't want to do anything about that because I would guess partially he knew it was true and he knew that it was something that was wrong. But also at the same time, I think he feared John. And he did not want to experience the political consequence of what could happen if he had killed John or done something like that. But he also was somewhat superstitious, I guess, for lack of a better term, and was fearful of what type of repercussion would be brought upon him. But this is interesting because what we're seeing already is that the greatest prophet that ever lived has already engaged in the political arena. That he's speaking to Herod on a regular basis. By the way, I just want to point this out because I think it's really important to say. I would challenge anybody to introduce me to a prophet that you can read about in the Bible that did not interact with a king or some type of political leader. Maybe the only exception to that rule would be Enoch. Because we don't know enough about Enoch. He was, of course, regarded as a prophet, but I'm just going to simply say this. He might be the only prophet that we know about that did not have interaction with a leader or a political leader in one way or another. And actually, don't get me started on who Jesus interacted with. Jesus interacted with the greatest politicians of the time, who, of course, were the Pharisees and the Sadducees. And, of course, they had a lot more political clout on many levels than even many of the Roman officials that were living during that time. So let me just make myself very, very clear when I say this, the political implications of all of this are very deep. They run very deep. And so when we say that the church should not be involved in these things, let me read officials that were living during that time. So let me just make myself very, very clear when I say this, the political implications of all of this are very deep. They run very deep. And so when we say that the church should not be involved in these things, let me read political leader in one way or another. And actually, don't get me started on who Jesus interacted with. Jesus interacted with the great

greatest politicians of the time, who, of course, were the Pharisees and the Sadducees. And, of course, they had a lot more political clout on many levels than even many of the Roman officials that were living during that time. So let me just make myself very, very clear when I say this. The political implications of all of this are very deep. They run very deep. And so when we say that the church should not be involved in these things, let me reiterate one principle that it says this. It says, "For Herod himself sent forth and laid hold upon John and bound him in prison for Herodias' sake, his brother Philip's wife, for he had married her. For John had said unto Herod, it is not lawful for thee to have thy brother's wife. Therefore, Herodias had a quarrel against him and would have him killed, but she could not, for Herod feared John, knowing that he was a just man, holy," notice this, "holy, observed him, and when he heard him, he did many things and heard him gladly." Look at the next verse. "And when a convenient day was come, that Herod on his birthday made a supper to his lords, high captains, and chief estates of Galilee. And when the daughter of the said Herodias came in and danced and pleased Herod and them that sat with him, the king said unto the damsel, ask of me whatsoever thou wilt, and I will give it of thee. And swear unto her, whatsoever thou shalt ask of me, I will give it to thee unto the half of my kingdom. And she went forth and said unto her mother, what shall I ask? And she said, the head of John the Baptist." By the way, this is really interesting. I want everybody to remember this. When you read the other account of this story in the Bible, where it tells us exactly what happened and to get a little bit more detail, understand and know this was pre-planned. Okay? That this was something Herodias had already arranged with his daughter. Herod himself got inebriated. That's the picture that I think is an easy one to draw. That's obvious that he was inebriated because he's having his stepdaughter basically dance provocatively in front of him. And in his inebriation, he makes a promise because he's impressed with what she's actually doing. And then within that promise, then she goes, because the other account actually tells us that this was something that was pre-planned. As they had previously discussed, she goes back and she asks for the head of John the Baptist on a platter. By the way, what a sadistic, ugly picture that's being drawn here. Like, can it get any uglier than that? Give me John the Baptist's head on a platter. Could anything be more satanically inspired? Is it not obvious that this is a satanic inspiration? It's very obvious what's going on here, right? I think there's also a lesson as into what inebriation will do to somebody, right? That when you allow yourself to become inebriated, when you allow yourself to become, you know, when you keep yourself from understanding or when you allow yourself to be given the inebriation, you keep yourself from understanding and knowing and growing. And I think that there's something to be said about it. Look, because when you're inebriated and you allow yourself to become intoxicated, it takes away from your critical thinking capacity. It takes away from your awareness of the things that are going on. And guess what? That inebriation keeps you from being everything that God wants you to be. By the way, one of the number one intoxicating variables that exist besides alcohol, besides the consumption of drugs, those obviously are very obvious things, is sin. If you allow yourself to be given to sin, then you will cause yourself to become inebriated in a way that you can't even possibly imagine. That's what sin does. Herod's got it all. Herod's walking in a sinful practice. Herod is very likely inebriated with alcohol. And of course, he just says, I'll give you half my kingdom, like a reckless baboon, right? And instead, what does he have to do? He takes the head off of John the Baptist, puts it on a platter, and delivers it. It's very, very sad to think about that. Look at this. Verse 26. "And the king was exceeding sorry, yet for his oath's sake and for their sakes which sat with him, he would not reject her." Isn't that amazing? Isn't that amazing? Look at this, verse 27. "And immediately the king sent an executioner and commanded his head to be brought, and he went and beheaded him in the prison, and brought his head in a charger and gave it to the damsel, and the damsel gave it to her mother." Isn't it a terrible, terrible picture? And look at this in verse 29. "And when his disciples heard of it, they came and took up his corpse and laid it in a tomb." Okay, I just want to stop for 1 second to talk about the cost involved for John. I really want to do that. I want us to examine the type of life that John lived. I want us to think about the type of man that John was. He was very different from everybody else. He did not fit the mold that everybody wanted him to fit into.
He didn't talk like everybody else. He didn't look like everybody else. He didn't act like everybody else. He just was not like everybody.

0: else. But the one thing that John knew, and I think the one thing that John understood, and the one thing that John was completely aware of, was that God made him a specific way, and God made him that way for a specific purpose, and he knew what that purpose was, and he took that completely to the fullest. You see, I want to just throw this thought out at you, and I want to stop here because there's so much more to examine, and we can get there next week. But I want to throw this thought your way, and that's this. What is it that's happening in your life right now that you are not allowing yourself to complete or go through or walk in its fullest because you're listening to the pressures around you? What are you ripping yourself off from? What are you keeping yourself from experiencing? What are you cutting yourself short from doing? That's a very important question to be asking. Because here's the thing that I'm learning, and I've been learning it. I've known it my whole life. It's something that I've walked very comfortably in for a long time. Yes, I'm being confronted with it on multiple occasions, again and again and again, and I'm being asked the same thing, and God is requiring me to answer it the same way. But here's the question. What is it about you that's keeping you from becoming everything that God has called you to be? What are you denying in yourself to become through your actions in the current moment and in the current day? Are you allowing yourself to compromise in a very specific area because you just don't want to deal with it? Are you allowing yourself to go down a different road because you don't want to go down the road that you know will bring confrontation? Are you walking in fear? Are you saying, I don't want to do this because I don't know what the next step is going to bring me? What is it in your life that's keeping you from moving forward in the very thing that God has called you to move into?
1: We'll leave you to think that over. You're listening to Light on the Hill with Pastor James Cadiz and his message, Politics Got This Prophet Killed. Hear it again at lightonthehillradio.com and share it with someone you know too. Pastor James, today you made some compelling points on why we should engage in the political realm just as the prophet John the Baptist did. With the midterms rapidly approaching, we have a golden opportunity to do that. But other than voting, what are some ways Christians can get involved?
2: I think it's really important to understand that politics emanates from the pulpit. And when the pulpits choose to remain silent, well, then we, in essence, enter into a state of, for lack of a better term, decline in this country. Our founding fathers believed that. They understood it. And so perhaps one of the most important aspects of what we do, especially as pastors, is make you aware of the fact that this great republic can't exist unless virtue is there, unless it's amongst the people. And one of the things that we can do besides voting is to recognize the fact that it is deeply predicated upon our decision to choose to follow God and start engaging with people on that level, to tell them that their biblical worldview has to control how they view the political arena. And we have to constantly go out of our way to align ourselves with people who politically will carry out the responsibilities that reflect the greatest morality in line with the scriptures. And so that means making phone calls. That means door knocking. That means looking for ways to engage in being able to make a difference, including bring accountability to those that need it. We have to get more involved. It cannot be passive. We have to get more involved. Praying is another way to do it. No matter what we do, we need to look to the Lord to find us opportunities to do that because our nation is in trouble without it.
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0: for, that we might be alert, that we might be aware that the time of the Lord's coming is very, very close. Paul wrote to Timothy in his second letter, "Know this, that in the last days, perilous times would come, because men would love themselves, and they would be proud, boastful, blasphemers, disobedient to parents, unthankful, unholy. They will not keep their word, and their love for pleasure will exceed their love for God." But I'm convinced that we are on the border of the return of the Lord. You say, "Oh, Chuck, you said that back in 1970. Yep. And we are now 37 years closer. As Paul said, knowing the time, high time to wake up out of our sleep. For now is our salvation nearer than when we believed. The day is at hand. As Jesus said, when you see these things begin to come to pass, look up. Lift up your head, for your redemption is getting close."
1: That was an excerpt from Pastor Chuck Smith shortly before he died in 2013. It still holds true, and more so today.

0: following is an excerpt from Pastor Chuck Smith.
1: As Paul said, the night is far spent. The world has gone through a long night of darkness, and it is getting darker. But thank God, we can see the dawning of a new day. We're very close to the time of the coming of our Lord. And the Lord gave us a lot of signs to

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1: Welcome to Living in Grace, an outreach of Calvary Chapel of Grangeville. Let's open up our Bibles to the New Testament book of 1 Thessalonians as Pastor Dean teaches us through God's Word, book by book, chapter by chapter, and verse by verse.
2: If you brought your Bible, let's turn in our Bibles to 1 Thessalonians chapter 4. It's in the New Testament. And last time we were together, we looked at verses 1 through 12. This morning, we're going to be looking at verses 13 through 18. So today, and then next week, we are going to be talking about the church being caught up and why the church will be caught up before the Great Tribulation. And since the church being caught up is the next end time event, and since it's been a while since we studied through the prophetic books like Daniel and Revelation, what I want to do is just kind of give us, so we're all on the same plane, an overview of the end time events in chronological order, and then we're going to get into our study today. First, as you're going to see today and then also next week, that the first next event is the church being caught up. And prophetically speaking, nothing has to happen before the church can be caught up. It could happen today. But that is not the case for the second coming of Christ, because there are some prophetic events that need to take place before the second coming of Christ. The second major event after the church is caught up is a phrase called the Great Tribulation. But the church, as the Bible says very clearly, it is not going to be here during that time. And based upon Daniel chapter 9, we know that the Great Tribulation is exactly, by the day, 7 years, and the Antichrist and the false prophet will be revealed, and the Antichrist will broker a deal during that time for the Jews to have their temple rebuilt in Jerusalem. And halfway through that, the Jews are going to be in their temple just like they were in the Old Testament times with the sacrifices and the ceremonies. And 3.5 years into that 7 years, this Antichrist, who they are going to think at the time when it happens is their Messiah, and he is going to come into the Holy of Holies, and he's going to be demanding that they worship him as God. And that's when literally all hell breaks loose. And the entire Great Tribulation is God pouring out his wrath on a Christ-rejecting world. And we know that because we studied through the book of Revelation, 5 years ago? We're getting around to it again. But the Great Tribulation is mentioned there in Revelation chapter 6 through 19. And in regards to the magnitude of the Great Tribulation, I want to give you a comparison, okay? World War II qualifies as the greatest war in all of history in terms of human resources. Because when World War II took place, there were 61 countries and 1.7 billion people involved in the war, and 60 million people lost their lives as a result of World War II. 60 million. But the loss of life and the destruction of World War II does not even compare to the loss of life that will happen during the Great Tribulation. Based on the population of the world today, there's approximately 7 billion people. And based upon the loss of life mentioned in Revelation from chapter 6 through chapter 19, listen, over 5 billion, we have 7. Over 5 billion will die during the Great Tribulation. The Great Tribulation will be a time of unprecedented death and destruction. Jesus said concerning the Great Tribulation, Matthew 24, quote, "For then there will be great tribulation, such has not been seen since the beginning of the world until this time, no, nor ever shall be, And unless those days were shortened, no flesh would be saved. So approximately 83% of the world's population will be destroyed over a 7-year period of time. And it would be 100%, except Jesus is going to intercede at his second coming. But here's the good news. No one still living today needs to experience the great tribulation, because if they simply ask Jesus Christ into their lives, they can avoid this event that's coming. And that is why we air from hischannel.com, World News Briefing, and Breaking News each week, because secular news isn't reporting what is really going on in the world simply because they don't have the spiritual discernment to know what's going on or how it applies to end time events based upon God's word. And as believers, when you hear Don Stewart and Barry Stegner and Mike McIntosh report weekly on these things, you realize that the prophetic clock is accelerating at God's speed. But this should not bring us to fear, because we are not going to be here during that event. However, as believers, it should give us a desire to reach the lost, because we don't want anyone going through this event. This event that the Bible refers to the church being caught up, is the means by which God will deliver us from the wrath that is coming. The third major event after the Great Tribulation is the second coming of Christ, as mentioned in Revelation chapter 19, verses 11 through 21. And we, the church, will be coming back with Jesus. And Jesus will take all of those who took the mark of the beast, which is people that were openly rejecting God and going and worshiping Satan, and they will be placed in Hades until the great white throne judgment takes place. Satan at that time will be bound for 1,000 years, and the Antichrist and the false prophet will be put into the lake of fire for all eternity. Then the fourth event, the 1,000-year reign of Christ, you might have heard it referred to as the millennial reign. We will be playing a part of that, because as you read in Revelation chapter 20, Jesus is going to touch down based upon Old Testament and New Testament prophecies. He is going to make Jerusalem his throne room, and he is going to use those of us who are born again that came back with him. We are going to be those that are going to be directed by God to oversee those people who I believe are all believers. They didn't take the mark of the beast and survive the Great Tribulation. They're going to have kids. Their kids are going to grow up, and they're going to marry and have kids. And this is going to go on for 1,000 years. They're going to be living in an environment that's perfect. No sin, no temptation. You know, I don't know how exactly the Lord's going to direct us, but we're going to be heavily involved with that. And then at the end of the millennial reign, Christ is going to release Satan for one last time. And those that are born during the millennial reign of Christ, who have literally seen Jesus, lived in a perfect environment, are going to have to choose to either follow Satan or follow Jesus. And you won't believe this, but a vast number of them are going to choose to side with Satan, showing that man's heart is evil and wicked. And they're going to come into the valley of Megiddo. In just the voice of the Lord, he is going to slaughter them, and he is going to put Satan in the lake of fire, never to ever trouble or tempt anyone ever again. Following the 1,000-year reign of Christ is the fifth event, referred to in Revelation 20 as the great white throne judgment, which we as believers will not be a part of. This only is the Lord dealing with non-believers. God will deal with those from the beginning of time up and through the millennial reign that rejected Jesus Christ that are in this place a holding, and he's going to bring them all back up. They are going to kneel before him, and he will judge them for their sins because they rejected Jesus Christ, and then they too will be placed in outer darkness for all eternity. And then sixth, Jesus will speak. I think it's going to be the phrase "let go" when we looked at 1st and 2nd Peter. And his original creation is going to vaporize. What a scene that's going to be. And he's going to create a new heaven and a new earth and a new Jerusalem that's going to be orbiting around the earth, Revelation 21 and 22. And all the Old Testament saints, all of the New Testament church, that would be us, and all the tribulation saints that were saved during the great tribulation will live with Jesus forever, for eternity. Okay, so there's an overview. And now we're going to go back to this next prophetic event. And let's look at 1 Thessalonians chapter 4, verse 13. And he says this, "But I do not want you to be ignorant, brethren, concerning those who have fallen asleep, lest you sorrow as others who have no hope." Paul says there, I don't want you to be ignorant. As we've studied through the Bible, God is very clear that he does not want us to be ignorant about four specific things. First, he does not want us to be ignorant about the gifts of the Holy Spirit, mentioned in 1 Corinthians chapter 12, 1. The second thing that he does not want us to be ignorant about is Satan's strategies, as mentioned in 2 Corinthians 2, verse 11. Third, he does not want us to be ignorant about God's future plans for Israel. That would be a big boo-boo. Romans 11, 25 and 26. And fourth and final, God does not want us to be ignorant about the church being caught up to meet the Lord in the air here in 1 Thessalonians chapter 4, verses 13 through 18. And if you think about it, guess what areas the church is most ignorant about? What do they argue about? These very four things. So Paul had been with them in Thessalonica for, he said, three Sabbaths, so about 21 days. He had left. He had emphasized, you know, the return of Jesus Christ. The new believers there believed him. And after he left, all of a sudden, some of the believers that were there in Thessalonica died. And so those remaining were troubled by the idea that their loved ones were going to miss out on the Lord's coming back for his church. So after Paul sent Timothy to see how they were doing, and after Tim found out what they were struggling with, he comes back and tells Paul, listen, they're doing really well, but there's this area that they don't understand that you taught them about, but they have it mixed up. And so Paul here, in this letter that we have here in our Bible, is going to clarify this issue for them. And maybe for some of you, this is going to be a clarity as well. I was raised in a church, and they said that the church being caught up and the second coming of Christ were the same thing. And as I was growing up and I was reading the Bible, I'm thinking, something isn't jiving here. Well, you're going to see why today. Paul in verse 13 says, I don't want you to be ignorant, brethren, concerning those who have fallen asleep. The phrase fallen asleep does not mean that when someone physically dies, that they fall asleep in the grave, or if they're cremated, you know, and their ashes are in the sea or in the soil or wherever it might be, that now they are falling asleep. It is just a figure of speech trying to describe physical death. Remember in John 11, when Jesus came to the house of Mary and Martha and his dear friend Lazarus? Do you remember that story? Lazarus had been dead, and Jesus said when he came to Bethany, he said that Lazarus was sleeping. We know that he was dead. Jesus brought him back to life, thereby saying, okay, sleeping equals physical death. In the Old Testament, when we were studying through the Old Testament, and a king would die, for example, like, say, King David, it would be recorded that he, quote, he slept or he rested with his fathers. Again, a figurative term talking about physical death. So it is doctrinally incorrect to teach that soul sleeping is true, because there are some denominations that teach that, but that's not in the Bible. Remember the story that Jesus talked about in Luke 16 about this poor man, Lazarus, different than the one I just mentioned, a man that was after God's own heart, this Lazarus, a godly man, I should say. And anyway, he died. And in that story, a literal story, not a parable, he says he went to a place of comfort. And then there was this other gentleman that was ungodly, and he was rich. And when he died, he went to a place of torment. And when we studied through that, we realized that there were specific locations that they were in. Both of them were conscious of what was going on. Both of them could see. Both of them could speak. So soul sleeping is not anything that is taught about or we should believe in regards to the Bible. Paul, in dealing with the believers, a believer's physical death, tells us in 2 Corinthians chapter 5:8 that to be absent from the body, physical death, is to be present with the Lord. So your last breath on this earth will be your first breath in heaven. Sleeping in the Bible is just a term to describe physical death. When a believer physically dies, they leave their old body in the grave, or if they're cremated, wherever those ashes might be, and they are immediately in the presence of the Lord. Paul continues there in verse 13, and he says, lest you sorrow as others who have no hope. Paul didn't want the believers in Thessalonica to think that there was no hope, that their loved ones who had physically died were going to miss out on anything, as we're going to see. And as believers, we have hope, because when we physically die, we enter into the presence of the Lord. But that is not the case for non-believers. When they physically die, they have no hope, because when they die, they will stand before God for their sins. They will be placed in this place called a place of torment until the great white throne judgment, and then they will be judged by God. So death to the Christian is so different than the death of a non-Christian, because for Christians, death is simply a transition from earth to heaven, going from the old body to the new body and into the Lord's presence. Paul said in Philippians chapter 1, verses 21 through 23, quote, for to me is to live in Christ, and to die is gain. Having a desire to depart and to be with Christ, which is far better. Paul goes on there and says in 2 Corinthians 5, 2, he says that we who are in this body do groan, and some of us that are getting older do groan, earnestly desiring to be delivered, not that we should be unclothed, but that we might be clothed with that body which is from heaven. So we have new bodies coming, the right size. I'm going to be about 6'6", full head of hair, and none of this is going with me, okay? So you're going to have to be looking for this guy. No gray. Now Paul gives us the reason and the proof for this hope in verse 14. He says there, for if we believe that Jesus died and rose again, even so God will bring with him those who sleep in Jesus. A couple of things here I want you to notice about this. First, for someone to be a believer, Paul says that you need to believe that Jesus died and rose again, right? That's basics, Christianity 101. And the reason why Jesus died was to pay the price for our sins. And the reason why he rose from the grave was for two reasons. One, to prove to us that the Father accepted his sacrifice. And then third, the resurrection proves that Jesus is God, right? Because who else has come back to life, never to die again? And so we have hope, we have proof that Jesus Christ is resurrected, and so will we. The second thing I want you to notice is that Paul says God will bring with him those who sleep in Christ. Believers who have already died are presently with Jesus Christ right now. And when Jesus Christ comes back for the remainder of his church, listen, they are coming with him. Clearly stated there. Verse 15. For this we say to you by the word of the Lord, that we who are alive and remain until the coming of the Lord will by no means precede those who are asleep. So Paul just simply says there, by the word of the Lord. And that's really, really important. In other words, what Paul is saying here is, listen, this isn't just something of my opinion. This isn't me just kind of, you know, making something up. He's, no, what I'm telling you now is by the word of the Lord. In other words, God told me this. This is what is going to happen by the word of the Lord. Paul continues and says, for we who are alive and remain until the coming of the Lord will by no means precede those who are asleep. Paul wanted the believers in Thessalonica to know that those who are asleep, and we've already talked about that, those who were believers, right, who have physically died and they are with the Lord now, will by no means, in other words, they're not going to be at a disadvantage. Why? In other words, God will allow those who are with Christ, that is, those presently with Christ, to share in the glory of him coming back for the remainder of his church. So the believers who are presently living on the earth today, that would be us, that would include each and every one of us that are born again, will not have any advantage over those who have fallen asleep. Why? Because they are already with him and they are going to be coming back with him to meet us in the air. And notice what Paul says there. We who are alive. I always find it amazing, people that say, you know what, the church being caught up was never taught in the Bible. This came, you know, because of people later on in life. Paul said, we. What does that imply? Paul was saying to those here that he was writing to, he expected that the Lord was going to come back for his church during his lifetime. Again, Paul isn't talking about the second coming of Christ. He's talking about the Lord coming for his church. And I want to say something. I am not using the word rapture because there's people that go off on a tangent because they say, well, that word isn't in the Bible and blah, blah, blah. So I'm not even using that word. I am literally just using the phrase caught up, which is in the Bible, okay? And since Paul was living each day of his life in anticipation of the Lord's return, you can see how he viewed life. You can see his priorities in life and how others didn't have those priorities because they did not believe that the Lord was coming back for them. And the same is true for us. We should be living each and every one of our days with the anticipation that the Lord might come back for us today. And if you are, you notice that your views and your priorities in life are completely different than believers who just think whatever. Because you know that today might be that very day. And so a part of our time with the Lord each day should include, and I've added this to my prayer list, is, Lord, today might be that day that you come for us. Because I think it's really important because it prioritizes our day and how we can then, instead of seeing things as an irritant, God's providing an opportunity. Have you ever done that? Where something breaks in the house and what is the first thing you think of? How much is it going to cost? And then you have that cost thing going on in you, and then you call the serviceman and you take the cost out on him when he's just trying to earn a living, right? And you don't see it as an opportunity of, oh, maybe God wants me to come alongside this other person because they're not saved, or they are saved and they need to be encouraged. So, you know, this is just an opportunity for us. And then verse 16. I love this verse. For the Lord himself will descend from heaven with a shout, with the voice of an archangel, and with the trumpet of God, and the dead in Christ will rise first. It says there, the Lord himself will descend. In other words, Jesus is literally coming back, all right? And when he comes, he will be leaving heaven and entering to this atmosphere, and his glorified body will be able to have functioned in heaven and functioned in our atmosphere, which tells us that our new glorified bodies are going to be able to function in wherever it is the Lord will have us to send. No spacesuits, okay? Wouldn't that be the pits? You get to heaven and you got to walk around with, you know. And then it says there, from heaven with a shout, with the voice of an archangel. Apparently, there are going to be at least two audible sounds that prompt this incredible event. A shout with the voice of an archangel, and second, the trump of God.
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2: The church has no problem getting involved in bingo and picnics and backgammon. They don't have to pray about those things, but to be salt and light in the culture. Well, you know, I have to pray about that. That's one of the biggest lies that a Christian puts forth, is I'm going to pray about it. We hide behind that rather than getting engaged.
1: This is Real Life. Welcome to Real Life Radio with Pastor Jack Hibbs. I'm David Jay, thanking you for joining us today as we listen, learn, and are challenged by God's Word, the Bible. The men and women who founded this nation weren't just bold, they were anchored. Anchored in the conviction that our rights come from God, not from government. And that foundation is worth knowing. In The American Story, The Beginnings, Tim and David Barton take you back to the documents, the decisions, and the faith that shaped this country from its very first days. This isn't revisionist history. This is the real story. 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The Christian walk is full of disciplines, trials, and setbacks, but God uses the hard seasons of life to shape our faith from the inside out. So when it comes to durability, it's realizing that we can't do life relying on our own strength. You see, durability isn't about being tough enough to handle life on our own. It's about staying connected with Christ no matter what. When times get hard, when people let us down, when circumstances don't go as planned, our natural response is often to pull back or just simply give up. But the Lord calls us to endure until His return, and that's exactly what we've got to do. So today, Pastor Jack tells us that we need to resist false doctrine and fight against evil in our world. As believers, we can't just be spectators while darkness advances all around us. Instead, we're called to stand firm on God's Word, even when it's hard or unpopular. Now, with his message called The Discipline of Durability, here's pastor and Bible teacher Jack Hibbs.
2: Resisting false doctrine, knowing your Bible, 2 John 9 says, whoever transgresses, listen, does not abide in the doctrine of Christ. He does not have God. He who abides in the doctrine of Christ has both the Father and the Son. This is a key verse. Mark it down. 2 John 9. This is critical. You want to know why? Every person who knocks on your door denies that Jesus Christ is the Son of God and denies the Father and the Son as God. Every cult. This is huge. You already know this, but Islam denies that Jesus is the Son. Jehovah's Witnesses deny that Jesus is the Son. Mormonism denies Jesus is the Son. The unique, only begotten Son of God. All the other world religions, Judaism denies that Jesus is the Son of God, though it says it in the scriptures. The Old Testament. Resisting false doctrine. I'm concerned. And when I meet people who are no longer attending church or they do attend church and I ask them something and might say something to them about what the Bible says, they look at me like I'm speaking Chinese or something to them. And I go, don't you know this? How long have you been coming to the church? 6 years, 10 years. Don't you know this? I almost slapped myself in the face the other day. I was wondering, did I not teach them this? Are we listening? In these last days, are we listening? I'm concerned for the body of Christ. I would rather have you not come to church on Sunday or Wednesdays if you're not going to listen. Think about it. It's worse for you if you come and the word's going out and you're not listening. That means you had the opportunity. resist false doctrine. I'm not trying to be cute with what I'm about to say. I'm not trying to be funny with what I'm about to say. The church, I'm not talking about you. I'm talking about the church in the world is so anemic, so sickly, so pale. Listen, so beheaded from Jesus, who is the head of the body. The church is the body of Christ, and it's as though she has no head. Doing what she wants, thinking what she wants, making up scriptures, making up doctrines, making up things. And when someone says something who's cool, hip, or whatever, and does some cute video or some cute book or some whatever, the quote, church goes after it like lemmings off a cliff. Young people today are being swept away with false doctrine because there's no head on the body of Christ. Jesus is that head. And there's a disconnect when we begin to quote, well, you know, Dr. Laura says, Oprah says, Dr. Phil says, and now there's Dr. Oz, and be careful. Is that where you get your theology? It's amazing. Watch out for false doctrine. Matthew 15, verse 7. Matthew 15, 7 says, hypocrites, well did Isaiah prophesy about you, saying, these people draw near to me with their mouth and honor me with their lips, but their hearts are far from me. And in vain they do worship me, teaching as doctrines the commandments of men, making stuff up and saying, these are the rules. Serious stuff, huh? This is a big deal. I was in a Christian bookstore. I'm not going to tell you what Christian bookstore. And they had a book there. They had several books there. And one of the books, it was a couple of books, but one of the books was entitled God is Green or The Green God. And the whole book is about how we are to save the planet. How can you even think that way after reading your Bible? Well, that's the problem. People are not reading the Word of God. And somebody fun comes along and says, we're Christians, we have to save the planet. Have you not read the book? The planet's gonna go down the toilet. A cosmic toilet flush. The Bible says in Peter, it's all gonna burn up. Did you know that? It says the elements, the word is atom. The atoms will melt with fervent heat. Now, you guys have heard my heart before on this issue, but it's a big false doctrine today. There's a difference between creation management or care because our God made it versus the worship of the planet. We cannot save the planet. This is a big deal. Watch out for false doctrines. They might sound good, as I said a moment ago, but I'll read more of it. 1 Timothy 4, 1 and 2 says, now the Spirit expressly says that in the latter times, last days, some will depart from the faith. How does that happen? He says, giving heed to deceiving spirits and doctrines of demons. Do you guys all understand that when that happens, a demon is not going to grab the microphone and say, hey, be deceived. They're going to speak through people. Very persuasive, very exciting. Demons will be operating behind the mouth and the voices of men, the Bible warns. You think about that for a moment. The things that are going on in the world and what's happening. Doctrines to deceive. Amazing. Number three. The discipline of durability, to continue on as a Christian, to abide in Jesus Christ and not quit. Don't give up. It means that we fight against the evils of this world. We fight against the evils of this world. The Bible says in Philippians 2, 14, do all things without complaining and disputing, that you may become blameless and harmless children of God, listen to this, without fault in the midst of a crooked and perverse generation. If you have any doubt, look around. I mean, don't look around here. You're fine here, okay? But look around the world you live in. among whom you shine as lights in the world, holding fast the word of life, so that I may rejoice in the day of Christ, says Paul. What an amazing, the Lord's coming back, so how should we be living, resisting and fighting against evil? You say, well, why should we fight against evil when the Lord's coming back anyway? Or evil's going to advance, the Bible says, so why not just let it advance? Listen, many Christians believe what I just said. Many of them. I know, they email me. I'm not joking. Pastor, you're wasting your time. Evil, the Bible says, evil's going to get bigger and bigger, so you're standing in the way. I'm supposed to stand in the way. Yeah, but it's going to get worse and worse. Uh-huh. Didn't Jesus say, shine your light? Huh? That's the way that, he said, but wait, I don't understand. You're going to stand up and preach against the darkness and witness against the darkness, but the Bible says more darkness is going to come. It's going to get darker. That's right. Listen, first of all, I can stand on the word of God to defend my actions. Where can you find the word of God that defends you being a spectator to what God has called us to do? Well, I'm not going to get involved. Think of this for a moment. You don't want to hear this, huh? It's pretty quiet in here right now. Well, you know, we don't want to get involved. I know there's a 800-pound gorilla over there beating up a 30-pound little child in the corner. But you know what? We don't want to get involved. Amazing. But the church has no problem getting involved in bingo and picnics and backgammon. They don't have to pray about those things. But to be salt and light in the culture. Well, you know, I have to pray about that. That's one of the biggest lies that a Christian puts forth is I'm going to pray about it. We hide behind that rather than getting engaged. We fight against evil, says the Bible. 1 John 3:6, whoever abides in him does not sin. And whoever sins has neither seen him nor knows him. That word means practices. It lives in a life of sin. It doesn't mean you're sinless. We want to fight and resist evil. The Bible tells us to. 1 John 2:10, whoever loves his brother abides in the light, and there is no cause for stumbling in him. We want to bless our brothers and sisters in Christ, encourage them, and help them along and fight against evil. The evidence of this reality is how you and I are affecting our community and our family and our neighbors and the people around us. Are we really causing them to think about who Jesus might really be? In 1 John 2:14. By the way, do you see a pattern tonight? Huh? Isn't that amazing? 1 John. Or John's Gospel about abiding. It's the same guy who wrote those two books. I have written to you, fathers, because you have known him who is from the beginning. I have written to you, young men, because you are strong and the word of God abides in you. And you have overcome the wicked one. You mean I can beat Satan up with the Bible? Yep, Bible, just know it. Hide it in your heart. Hide the Bible in your heart. Satan comes along. You follow the Lord's leading in faith according to the word of God. Satan loses. You may not throw one physical punch. You don't have to. In obedience to the Lord, Satan walks away and he's got a broken nose and a bruised eye. His fangs chipped on one side. He's got a claw that's tore up. He's got a kink in his tail. One of his horns broken off. How cool is that?
3: 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And now, let's get back to today's message. Once again, here's Pastor Jack.
2: Number four, it means that we draw closer to God in these days, not run away from him. Stuff's going to happen. When it happens, not if, it's going to happen. I can't tell you about a report I heard. I could get in trouble. I'll just tell you this. Certain people told me that in the event of a natural disaster and or civil unrest, the border regions of our California, Arizona, Texas deserts are very, very, very well, well stocked with weapons to use against us. Tunnels, rockets, grenade launchers, Stinger missiles, machine guns, to use against us. He said, don't tell me that. Listen, when this stuff happens, when it happens, what are you going to do? I'm going to run from God as fast as I can. No, you better not do that, because if you're a Christian, part of abiding in Christ is to be drawn near to him. Run to him. Proverbs 18:10 says, the name of the Lord is a strong tower, and the righteous run into it, and they are safe. I told you before, not too long ago, but the picture comes to my mind again. A little kid, when they're scared, they go running to their daddy, and they get right behind their daddy, and they grab daddy's thighs, and they look out at that threatening world right between his legs. They got their little ears and the daddy's knees on each side, and they're looking out. Isn't that the cutest thing in the world? Because daddy can beat up people, man. Daddy can take care of them. That's cool. And we run to the Lord. He's a strong tower. We draw close to him. Psalm 84:4. Do you guys write these verses down?
4: Yes.
2: Psalm 84:4 says, blessed, happy, the word means, are those who dwell in your house. I like that. You know why I like that? I mean, I'll keep reading. Go ahead and leave the verse on the screen. But here's what I like about this. Blessed are those who dwell in your house. Happy. The word actually means well off or welfare. They'll fare well who dwell in your house. You know how fun it is to pray that? Dear Lord, now I'm not doing too well, Lord. I'm nervous, or I'm anxious, or I'm worrying, or I'm fearful. And Lord, your Bible tells me in Psalm 84:4 that happy, well off are those who dwell in your house. And Lord, I'm here to announce today that I choose to dwell in your house. And so Lord, I'm calling upon you to bring calm and peace and cause me to be well off with you. In Jesus' name, amen. It says they are ever praising you. Lord, in the midst of my hardship and difficulty, I'm going to choose to praise you right now. By the way, you see the word Selah? It means meditate on it. Stop, pause, take it in, let it soak in. Verse 5, Psalm 84, blessed are those who strength is in you, who have set their hearts on a pilgrimage. Where? To draw close to God. As they pass through the Valley of Baca. The Valley of Baca is pretty cool. It's not an exact valley. Like, oh, now we're pulling up to the Valley of Baca. It's not Baca, like the actual valley. The Valley of Baca is the Valley of Weeping. Were you in the valley today, weeping? You can be on a mountaintop and be in the Valley of Baca. You can be in a palace and be weeping. Isn't that awesome? The Lord, he says here, listen, I'm going to be with you. When I pass through the valley, those times of great weeping, look what it says. They make it a place of springs. When you are living down in the southern regions as David in Israel, in the Negev, where it rains less than 1 inch a year, when the scripture says in the valley of weeping, as you focus on the Lord, the whole attitude of your life changes, that it's as though there are springs all around you. That is a powerful picture. The autumn rains also cover it with pools. They go from strength to strength. This is a promise, verse 7. You pray that prayer. Dear Lord God, I'm asking you to give us strength to strength till each appears before God in Zion. Lord, cause me to endure, to abide in you all the way through to the end until, Lord, someday I will stand. It's all going to be history. It's all going to be over. And I will live forever with you. Number 5. Boy, are we in trouble. Number 5 means that we obey what his word says. We obey it. 1 John 2:6. He who says that he abides in him ought himself also to walk just as he, that is Jesus, walked. Listen, mark that verse down. Listen carefully. Don't jump to any conclusions here now. People should mistake us for Jesus in this life. Let me explain. See, what, you grow my hair out? I wish it was that easy. That's not what I'm talking about. Hear me out. We should talk like Jesus. We should act like Jesus. We should help people like Jesus. People should mistake us for Jesus. People should say, what are you, a Christian? How cool would that be? Wait a minute, stop the car. What are you? Are you a Christian? Yeah, you got me. Cuff that man, arrest him. We have enough evidence on this man to charge him for being a Christian. The evidence is overwhelming. To obey him, to obey Jesus. Imagine if the entire church in the world tonight decided, I'm gonna pick up my Bible, I'm gonna read it and do it. I think the world would change in a week. And I'm not joking. If every Christian said, that's it, I'm reading the Bible and I'm gonna do it, in 1 week, the world would change. 1 John 4:15, whoever confesses that Jesus is the Son of God, God abides in him and he in God. And we have known and believed the love that God has for us. God is love. Mark it, ladies and gentlemen, church family, you will find that nowhere else in any religious book of anybody on the planet. Your Bible says God is love. You will not find that in the Quran. You will not find that in the Tibetan Book of the Dead. You won't find it in the Hindu writings, the Buddhist writings. You won't find that anywhere. The Bible says, God announces, I'm a God. I am not, I'm a God of love. He says, I am love. God is love. He's holy, he's light, and he's love. Wow. Verse 17 says, love has been perfected or complete among us in this, that we may have boldness in the day of judgment, because as he is, so are we in this world. There is no fear in love, but perfect love casts out fear, because fear involves torment. But he who fears has been made complete in love. Can someone say amen?
4: Amen.
2: Wow. Obey him. To obey him is not to, thou shalt not, thou shalt not, thou shalt. You know what? Love. Let him, listen, receive his love for you and turn around and pour that love on other people. Watch what happens. Number six, it means that we prepare for perilous days. The discipline of durability or abiding in Christ is that we prepare for perilous days. The days that we're in. 2 Timothy 3:1 says, and by the way, I'm reading from a amplified version. He says, you should also know this, Timothy, that in the last days there will be very difficult times. For people will love only themselves and their money. They will be boastful and proud, scoffing at God, disobedient to their parents. This is 2,000 years old. And ungrateful. They will consider nothing sacred. Are we not living that time right now? They will be unloving and unforgiving. They will be slanderers of others, have no self-control. Oh my goodness. They will be cruel and have no interest in what's good. They will betray their friends. They'll be reckless, be puffed up with pride and love pleasure rather than God. They will act as if they are religious, but they will reject the power that could make them godly. You must stay away from people like that.
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1: Is anyone wiser than the Lord? Certainly not.
2: And you walk in to the center of this particular library, as I recall, and there are stories, shelves that go up 30, 40 feet or more. As far as you can see, with row after row after row of books. I mean, so many books, it's mind-boggling. Just to read one of these books would take me a summer. To read all of these books, I couldn't do it in 10 lifetimes. Then it hit me. God knows every word in every one of these books. And that thought was kind of heavy. The second thought was, and he knows what's wrong with every one of these books. He knows where human wisdom fails.

0: Last time on A Sure Foundation, we read about the Lord calling out the false prophets in the book of Ezekiel. Today we're going to consider how to steer clear of the false teachers of our day and the consequences for those who are leading others astray. We're glad you could be with us today because one of the ways we can discern a true teacher from a false one is to cling to the truth of God's Word. So let's get into our study today. We're in Ezekiel chapter 13. Here's Pastor David Rosales.
1: Believe it or not, and I think those of you who have been in this church for a while, you might believe this, but believe it or not, if I had my way, I'd probably teach mostly on fellowship. Mostly on fellowship. I love fellowship. I enjoy hanging around with believers. I like getting together with them. I like having coffee with them. I like visiting with them. I like praying with them. I like talking about Jesus with them. I love that. I mean, if I had my way, almost every one of my messages would be centered on that. I have to tell you the truth. That's basically what it would be about. Once in a while, I throw something in on family, because I like family too. But I like fellowship. I like those things. When our church first began, you may not know this, most of you wouldn't know this, for the first year, I didn't teach a book of the Bible. For the first year, I taught topical studies. I taught on worship. I taught on fellowship, purpose of the church, a variety of things like that. For the first year, I was basically doing that. I had something like 53 topical studies. And one day, I started praying, and the Lord began to put on my heart to teach a gospel study, the Gospel of Mark. And I argued with the Lord. I remember this very well. I was arguing. I would say to him, if I start teaching through Mark, there are going to be visitors who show up who are going to show up in a chapter, and they didn't get the chapters that I taught prior to that. I can teach that on a Wednesday or maybe on a Sunday night. And the Lord was laying it on my heart. He said, you need to do it on Sunday mornings. I mean, this is real. It was like I said, I'm supposed to teach. And I was arguing with him for about 3 weeks. I was arguing with the Lord. At the same time, I was coming to the end of a study, and I was thinking, but Lord, what do you want me to teach? And then I'd hear him say, the Gospel of Mark. And I'd say, no, that can't be you. What do you want me to teach? A woman in the church, as God is my witness, a woman in the church I didn't know, walked up to me and told me this. God wants you to teach the Gospel of Mark. I am not kidding you. I taught it the next week. Serious. I am not kidding. She walked up and said, God says the Gospel of Mark. Whole counsel. The whole counsel of God. How can I know it if I only pick up a book and maybe pull a verse out of this and a verse out of that? How can I know the whole counsel of God if all I do is every once in a while have this kind of, it's called bibliomancy. I don't know if you ever use that word. I never use it, but it's a nice word I used to just know. You know, one of these things, God, what do you have for me today? You know, you open the Bible and just put your finger down. And then, oh, wow, great word for the day, Lord. Thank you so much. You know, like that guy who said, what do you have for me today, Lord? Judas went out and hanged himself. That cannot possibly be a word from you. No, I'll ask you again. What do you have for me? Go out and do the same. I know that's not the Lord, you know. Because sometimes I think people, you know, that's their style of study. It's like if you went to a movie and you intentionally walked into the movie when it's 3/4 done. You know, you ever sit down with somebody in a movie, they're not watching the show. You know, they're busy doing, and then they turn to you and say, what did they say? What are they doing? My wife does that all the time. All the time. I say, I don't have a clue, honey. I've been asleep. I don't know. Well, what did he say? No, what did he say? I said, I don't know what he said. I'm not listening. You know, because some people just do that. If you pick up the Bible and do that, then no wonder you're confused half the time. You're not getting the full story. See, the way that you grow is you actually pick it up and go through it. There are some who teach out of the Bible. There are others who teach the Bible. There's a difference. You can teach out of the Bible by just selecting a passage and giving a study out of it. Or you can start in the first chapter, first verse, the first word, and you can go through the whole book, and you can get the whole counsel of God. That's what keeps you safe. It's when you're in the Word of God. That's how you know when someone's not telling you the truth. That's how you can discern that. In Ephesians chapter 4, verse 14, it says, "We are no longer to be children, tossed back and forth by waves, carried about by every wind of teaching, by the trickery of people who craftily carry out their deceitful schemes." We're not to be children just tossed to and fro by every wind of doctrine that enters into the church. Now, he's illustrating this by speaking of building a wall with untempered mortar. This wall that he's speaking about speaks of security. He's saying you have built a wall that doesn't provide security because it hasn't been built well. It's not capable of withstanding the storm that is about to arrive. Therefore, verse 16, "Thus says the Lord God, I will cause a storm, a stormy wind, to break forth in my fury. There shall be a flooding rain in my anger and great hailstones in fury to consume it. So I will break down the wall you have plastered with untempered mortar, bring it down to the ground so that its foundation will be uncovered. It will fall and you shall be consumed in the midst of it. Then you shall know that I am the Lord. Thus I will accomplish my wrath on the wall and on those who have plastered it with untempered mortar. And I will say to you, the wall is no more, nor those who plastered it." That is, the prophets of Israel who prophesy concerning Jerusalem and who see visions of peace for her when there is no peace, saith the Lord God. He's saying, listen, Babylon is going to invade. Jerusalem is going to fall. And the false prophets are going to be exposed for their lives. They gave to you a false security. They said there was peace when there is no peace. You built your life on something that was not going to withstand the storms that are to come. It's like when Jesus in Matthew 7, 26 and 27 said this, "Everyone who hears these sayings of mine and does not do them will be like a foolish man who built his house on the sand. The rain descended, the floods came, the winds blew and beat on that house, and it fell. Great was its fall." If you build on his word, he says the storms come, but it resists because it's built on a rock. It's got a solid foundation. You build your life on sinking sand. When the storm comes, you have nothing, nothing that will protect you. You know, one of the greatest traps that I see right now for young people is when they're going to college, they start putting all their trust in the professors and they start putting their trust in the books that they're reading and the various things that they're being taught by these professors, many of whom flat out are antagonistic towards faith and antagonistic towards God. Flat out. Some of them are at least bold enough to tell you, "I'm here to undermine your faith." And some indeed do. They'll tell you that. I had professors who did that. "I feel sorry for you for being a Christian." And they undermine. They do everything they can for the entire semester or quarter to undermine you. There's something about human knowledge. There's something about human wisdom. It's very attractive. It's very attractive. Knowledge is a very attractive temptation. It's so attractive. It was the first one that was thrown out by Satan to Eve. "You shall know," was a temptation. "You'll be like God. You can gain knowledge and understanding. You can be like God, knowing good and evil." The temptation to know, the temptation of power, because we know that knowledge is power. You can be a very poor person, but well educated. And with your education and your ability to elucidate ideas, your ability to speak clearly and to defeat people's arguments and all, you may be a poor person, but you're very capable of disarming people and making them feel very, very stupid. And even though they have a lot of money, they're just not as smart as you. And we can get trapped by that. We can get trapped by this desire to know, this desire to have, because knowledge is power. I was in a museum in London in 1975. Huge. Some of you perhaps have been to the London Museum. Actually, it was the London Library. The London Library. And you walk in to the center of this particular library, as I recall, and there are stories. You know, the shelves that go up 30, 40 feet or more, as far as you can see, with row after row after row of books. I mean, so many books, it's mind-boggling. And I remember walking into this particular library. I was there with a friend of mine. His name's Nicky. And Nicky had just gotten his master's degree out of Pepperdine. And he had just written his dissertation. He had just taken his comprehensive exams. He had just gotten his master's. And he's a very brilliant man. He had over 4.0. Very brilliant man. Went on to receive two more masters as well as his doctorate. This guy was a very educated man and a very dear friend of mine. We were together there in the London Museum, and he was taken by this, and I was too, as I'm looking at row after row after row after row of books. And as I'm looking at this, I'm just thinking, look at all the accumulation of human wisdom and knowledge in one place. And I started thinking, there's so many languages represented here. You go to sections in there, you name any language in the world, And you've got rows and rows of books written in that language. Any language that you can imagine is found there. The Greek and the Hebrew, the German, the French, the Spanish, Portuguese, you name it. Just any language that you might come up with. And there are rows and rows and rows. And so as I'm looking at this, and I am really taken by it. I was a college student at the time, and I'm looking at it, and I'm thinking, man, just to read one of these books would take me a summer. To read all of these books, I couldn't do it in 10 lifetimes. Then it hit me, all the languages, all the thoughts. It hit me, God knows every word in every one of these books. And that thought was kind of heavy. The second thought was, and he knows what's wrong with every one of these books. He knows where human wisdom fails. And as I was kind of thinking about that, and I was walking through the library, in the center, there was a glass, a large glass. It was one of those glasses that are put over, it was a book. And it was there to preserve this book, but the book was in the center of the library. I mean, in the midst of all human knowledge. So naturally, I'm thinking, What book is that that's got center stage? And you all know what it was. It was a King James Bible. It was a Bible right in the center of man's human knowledge, the accumulation of wisdom over the centuries. The good people of the British library had made a determination to put the book of all books in the center of that library, the Bible. And as I looked at it, and it said, in the beginning, God created the heavens and the earth. I had a moment of worship there where I said, you know, God, thank you so much. If I can master this one book, I don't need to master all of the rest. But I'm telling you, all this book, oh, you got to be kidding. There's so much other stuff out there that's just so much better than this. And that's how people think. And God says, oh, you want to listen to your false prophets. You want to listen to your false teachers. You're building your life on sinking sand. Because God said, I didn't send them. I didn't communicate to them. They're telling you peace, and I'm bringing you destruction. You want to believe what the world says or believe what God says? Well, God says you're believing what the world says. Verse 17, likewise, son of man, set your face against the daughters of your people who prophesy against their own heart. Prophesy out of their own heart, prophesy against them, and say, thus says the Lord God, woe to the women who sew magic charms on their sleeves and make veils for the heads of people of every height to hunt souls. Will you hunt the souls of my people and keep yourselves alive? And will you profane me among my people for handfuls of barley and for pieces of bread, killing people who should not die and keeping people alive who should not live by your lying to my people who listen to lies? And therefore, thus says the Lord God, behold, I'm against your magic charms by which you hunt souls. They're like birds. I will tear them from your arms and let the souls go, the souls you hunt like birds. I will also tear off your veils and deliver my people out of your hand. They shall no longer be as prey in your hand. Then you shall know that I am the Lord, because with lies you have made the heart of the righteous sad, whom I have not made sad. And you have strengthened the hands of the wicked so that he doesn't turn from his wicked way to save his life. Therefore, you shall no longer envision futility nor practice divination. For I will deliver my people out of your hand, and you shall know that I am the Lord. Well, the only place in the Old Testament that false prophetesses are mentioned is here in this passage. God had moved and God has used the women in Israel. We know that God used Miriam and God used Deborah. They were women who were used by the Lord. They had great honor because they did great things. These women that are being spoken of here are fortune tellers. They wore special clothing to present themselves as being spiritual. It seems that they had some kind of band around their wrists. It may have been as a symbol of a connectedness that they had to some occult power. It reminds me of the red string that you'll receive from those who practice Kabbalah. When you're in Israel, and we've had this happen more than once, we're walking through Jerusalem by the Western Wall, and the practitioners of Kabbalah walk up to you and they want to tie a red ribbon around your wrist. And they'll tell you, do you want good luck? So this kind of activity is very ancient here. They would have something, a band around their wrist that was to demonstrate some kind of connectivity with power. They had head scarves here that they're referring to here. They could have been veils, it may have been caps. But what it is, it's a picture of putting something over somebody's head. But from God's perspective, it's closing them off from hearing God. And so what they're doing in this divination that God speaks about is they're actually hunting souls. And what that simply means is they're actually keeping people from having life through God. And the thing that he says here is that the people are more than willing to listen to the lies. Part of the reason why people are more open normally, even as he says there in verse 19, who should not live by your lying to my people who listen to lies. One of the things about false teachers is they're usually very likable. We need to remember that Jesus was not always well received by those who heard him. In John chapter 7, verse 7, he said, the world cannot hate you, but it hates me because I testify of it that its works are evil. Jesus in John 8, 45 says, because I tell you the truth, you don't believe me. So people have more of a tendency of wanting to hear deceit. That's what Isaiah 30, verse 10 says when the people say, do not see. To the seers and to the prophets, do not prophesy to us right things. Speak to us smooth things. Prophesy deceit. I don't want to walk out of that meeting feeling down about anything. I want to walk out feeling upbeat. Well, God says, I want you to know something. I'm against your magic charms. This isn't something that he considers harmless. He exposes it for what it is. And he wants to deliver his people from its influence. What's interesting, and I'll close with a couple of thoughts here. I want you to see this. Notice verse 22. This to me is a very interesting. Look, because with lies you have made the heart of the righteous sad, whom I have not made sad. Here's something for you, and I want it to be something that ministers to you, and I hope that it does. As I read that yesterday, and I read that again today, you have made the heart of the righteous sad. Do you know that sometimes people don't understand why, and I'll start naming some guys that you know, they don't understand why Raul cries so much when he teaches. You know, I've known Raul for many years. I don't even remember exactly when I met him. I think I might have been about 27 years old when I met Raul. I've known him a long time. And I've known his ministry for a long time. And whenever Raul teaches, he weeps. I see it all the time. Traveled with him many times, many countries. And we've had meetings where just the guys get together and we pray and Raul weeps. I've seen him cry many times. I can name guys that you know who break down and weep when they're teaching. Guys whose hearts are touched. And I can tell you, I have taught and I have wept and I've had people approach later on saying, what's he so upset about? What's he got to cry for? I have heard that so many times. You know how I'll say sometimes, forgive me for weeping? Part of the reason is because there are people who will go out saying, what's that all about? What's he crying about? What's the big deal? What a bummer. Those are the things I hear that you may not hear, or perhaps you've heard them or said them yourself. Why? Why do people like Raul and others like him cry when they teach? Because their hearts are broken for people. Because the people are lost. Because they're lost. Because pastors like me hear pain after pain after pain after pain. Stories after stories. Tears and broken hearts. Lost children and lost health. Lost jobs and lost homes. Lost hopes and lost dreams. And it hurts. It hurts. It breaks our heart. And I especially hurt when I see Jesus' name not being honored by those who love him or claim to. It grieves me. When I turn on a TV and I see a false teacher saying that Jesus gave him this message and all these innocent sheep sending money to this charlatan. And I used to stand up and I would name names and I would say, this is wrong, watch out. And you can't believe the anger that people would show because they love the lies. They love the lies. Who doesn't want to have more money? Who doesn't want to have perpetual health? They want that. When God says they're saying peace, peace, when there is no peace. And so when God is speaking here, he actually says, the lies you have made, because with lies you have made the heart of the righteous sad, whom I have not made sad. This, he says, bothers me. Those who love the Lord will always be saddened when evil is rampant. They will always be saddened when it seems that evil is triumphing. It will always be painful to see people's lives, because I have seen it for a long time now, believing a lie and ending up hurt. You see what happened? These false prophetesses strengthened the hands of the wicked. Their words emboldened evil people to remain in their evil way of life. They never called them to repentance. And so God says, I'll deal with you. Verse 23, you shall no longer envision futility nor practice divination, because I'm going to deliver my people. I will deliver them from your false influence. And you shall know that I am the Lord.
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In Joshua 1, we read, "This is my command. 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Do not be afraid or discouraged, for the Lord your God is with you wherever you go."

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1: cautioning us not to lose sight of the spiritual warfare going on around us. 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
2: If we lose sight of the spiritual warfare that's going on around in our life, we will view it as solely a physical kind of thing that is happening, and then we will try to deal with it on the physical level, and all we'll do is create frustration and anger and make a mess of the situation. And so the importance of understanding spiritual warfare, it is in our personal life, so it is in the world all around us, this activity that is going on.

0: Whether we realize it or not, we are in a spiritual war. So how do we recognize spiritual warfare when it occurs and successfully combat our enemy? We'll get some very practical insights today on According to the Scriptures with Pastor Damian Kyle. We'll get that help here in Daniel chapter 10. And beginning with a comforting reassurance of who's really in charge, here's Pastor Damian.
1: When God answers our prayers, there's not only the dynamic of the answer to prayer, but the timing is so often important. Remember when the devil wanted to take out Job, God set very strict parameters on the devil in his attack upon Job. And there were lines that the devil simply could not go over. So the devil is forced to stay within certain parameters that serve God's purposes in an individual's life or in human history moving toward his God-appointed end. And so we're to be serious about spiritual warfare as we see it here, but we're never to be afraid of it. Greater is he that is in us than he that is in the world. 1 John 4:4. That's the 4x4. You got to hit the devil with once in a while. So we want to be conscious of it. We want to be aware of it, but we never as a Christian are afraid in the midst of that battle. And so we read that Michael, one of the chief princes, came to help this angel, for he'd been left alone there with the kings of Persia. And Michael is referred to in the scriptures as an archangel, the highest rank of angel, Jude chapter 1, verse 9. Yet Michael, the archangel, in contending with the devil, when he disputed about the body of Moses, dared not bring against him a reviling accusation, but said, "The Lord rebuke you." In Revelation chapter 12, verse 7, war broke out in heaven. Michael and his angels fought against the dragon, and the dragon and his angels fought, but they did not prevail, nor was a place found for them in heaven any longer. And so the great dragon was cast out, that serpent of old called the devil and Satan, who deceives the whole world. And he was cast to the earth, and his angels were cast out with him. It is interesting to realize that the Archangel Gabriel seems to have a very special relationship in the Bible to the Jewish people and God's dealings with them. He's kind of their archangel. We'll see in Daniel chapter 12, verse 1, "At that time Michael shall stand up, the great prince who stands watch over the sons of your people," as declared to Daniel, speaking of the Jewish people. In terms of applying this to nations, there you have it, and then applying it to our own personal lives, to understand that spiritual warfare is something that goes on not only on a national level or an international level, but it is also directed against us individually and personally as Christians. Peter spoke to this, 1 Peter chapter 5, "Be sober, be vigilant, because your adversary, the devil, walks about like a roaring lion, seeking whom he may devour. Resist him, steadfast in the faith, knowing that the same sufferings are experienced by your brotherhood in the world." James declared in James chapter 4, verse 7, "Therefore submit to God, resist the devil, and he will flee from you." And that passage in James chapter 4, verse 7 is the foundation for the three-point sermon related to spiritual warfare, made up of three words: recognize, resist, and rejoice. Recognize the devil in his devices, resist him, and then rejoice in the authority of God over him and all that he attempts to do. I do think that in general, it seems like half of the battle is over for us in terms of spiritual warfare. As soon as the light goes on for us, that the situation that we're dealing with is not purely a physical one, but that there is a spiritual dynamic to this, a spiritual warfare dynamic that is happening, and a spiritual opposition that's happening in this situation and in this circumstance. And once we understand that, and it can take me a while to figure that out, but once we understand that, now what I'm dealing with, but I can go along as Mr. Magoo for quite a time before I come to realize it. I remember when I was a brand new Christian and everything was brand new to me and all of this, and I was completely ignorant of spiritual warfare. You don't become a Christian and know everything about everything in the Christian life. So being saved, worshiping God, reading the Bible, devotional, all these things are coming, but spiritual warfare, that I hadn't heard anything about that yet. And I would come home from work, and on the evenings that we were supposed to go to church or go to a home Bible study, I'd come home from work and I would just be hit with this sense of melancholy would just fall on me like a wet blanket. And all I'd want to do is just go into my room and stay home and go to bed. And of course, that was nothing at all like me. At that time, my mother dealt with depression, among other things, and the home was that kind of a home. And in the immaturity of my understanding all of it at that time, I determined I was never going to be in that environment at all if I could do that. And then here, not only was I in that environment, I was that environment. And so I would think to myself, what in the world is going on here? Here I become a Christian, and sure, before becoming a Christian, my life was absolutely empty, had no meaning in terms of my life at all, but at least I wasn't melancholy. I was mildly depressed on things. Now I become a Christian, and this comes into my life, and it took me a while to learn that this was a method of the devil related to me in terms of spiritual warfare. And certainly he was working very hard to keep me away from church in those early days, because he knew that once I would get there, I would be blessed and then continue to grow. Later on, I remember, in terms of Christian service and all of this, I was heading home from work, and I was leading a home fellowship in the church at that time, and I was going to come home from work and then get ready and head to the home fellowship. It was in another town that was about 30, 40 minutes away. And as I'm driving down the highway, it's two lanes, I'm in the slow lane. I was driving a Chevy Love truck at that time, and you just didn't take a Chevy Love truck into the fast lane. It had carburetor problems and a lot of problems. And so I'm going along, and I've got Jesus stickers all over my truck and everything. And this guy comes along up on the side of me, and he flips me off. And don't do that to me. Especially where I was then. I was so infuriated. I followed him. I chased him down the highway. I took every exit that he was, and I was going to duke it out with him. Find out, who do you think you are? What are you doing here? And it took the longest time for the Lord to break through to me and say, Damien, it's the devil. You're teaching a home Bible study tonight. You can't be a sucker for this kind of stuff. The devil can use anybody, and he's got billions of people to flip you off. You can't be falling for this kind of thing. But it was another thing in learning that you're going to take a step of faith, you're going to engage in Christian service, and then to look very carefully at the events that happen around you related to all of that. And of course, there's always spiritual warfare that comes against us in terms of Christian service for all of us. Even this morning, first service and second service, we come out for first service, and here we are, we're rolling, and it's like, man, what in the world's going on here? It was like a big wet blanket had been just put over the entire sanctuary. I mean, there's just this oppression in terms of what was going on. And the resistance related to whatever was happening. I don't understand all of this stuff any more than anybody else does. So after the first service, as we prayed to come out with the worship team and Pastor Ken, as he was going to open the service, just to talk about the fact, did you sense that dynamic that we hit out there in first service, and how sometimes it just works that way? And you pray the same amount, you prepare the same amount, you go through the same routine, everything is there, everything is right, and you come out and you begin to try to serve the Lord, and there is a resistance that is massive. And it's like running through mud. And so we hit that kind of thing, and always what you do is to say, in a sanctified sense, let's make them pay for it. And come out the second service, and then just boldly come out with what we're called to do against that realm We get in a motion and a rhythm on things. We're used to hitting a certain amount of spiritual warfare and a spiritual dynamic on the Sunday morning. And then one day you walk in again, nothing else has changed, and we run into something that is extraordinary. And it just happens. It's just the way that Christian service and the Christian life is so often. It can happen, this kind of warfare in a marriage or any other relationship in life, where you become impatient with your spouse and all of a sudden they can't do anything wrong and all you can see is their faults, and yet they're the same person they were yesterday and the day before, the same impossible human being, but nothing extraordinary has changed in any way. And what they were yesterday didn't trouble you at all, but now it's driving you crazy. And if what I'm feeling and experiencing in that relationship, a marriage relationship, if what I'm experiencing doesn't appear to have a foundation in the physical realm, nothing's changed there, then very often this is an indication of something happening in the spiritual realm, in terms of the devil trying to attack a marriage. As we walk with the Lord for a while, we begin to recognize that as a device that he uses to make us impatient with one another and how he tries to ruin things. I know for Karen and I, every time we're about to go do something special, maybe get away, go out to dinner, go on vacation, something that we've been planning, and maybe something with a family, you can always count on the devil coming in and trying to create some kind of conflict or agitation in some way to try and ruin the event that God intends it to be in our lives. And then over time what happens is we begin to recognize, or at least I do, and she's way ahead of me on all of this stuff, but I begin to recognize, all right, anytime we're going to do something special, there's going to be some kind of a disturbance in the force related to this, and it's how we learn. And I say this for some of you, this is a new thing, and so you have some people never lose sight of the devil. I mean, they see the devil in every single thing, even when it's just the world and the flesh. But that's an extreme we want to avoid. But we don't want to settle into a place in our Christian life where we cease to think about it altogether. In fact, that we cease to think about it at all. Staying aware always of that spiritual realm. And if we lose sight of the spiritual warfare that's going on around in our life, we will view it as solely a physical kind of thing that is happening, and then we will try to deal with it on the physical level, and all we'll do is create frustration and anger and make a mess of the situation. And so the importance of understanding spiritual warfare. So it is in our personal life, so it is in the world all around us, this activity that is going on. The devil is called a murderer. He is referred to, as Jesus said, there's no truth in him. He's a liar, and he's the father of lies. Jesus said, the thief does not come except to steal and to kill and to destroy, and I have come that they may have life, and they have it more abundantly. And there is so much that has happened in human history that cannot be explained apart from the existence of the demonic realm. Evils that go beyond what can be explained by our fallenness as human beings. You have satanic worship itself. How about the attempt by the Nazis to destroy the Jews in World War II? How about what Mao did in China? How about what Stalin did in Russia? Tens multiplied tens of millions of people dead under three leaders of the last century. Think, what about abortion and the lies that we're willing to believe about abortion? Since abortion been practiced in the 1980s worldwide, not just in the United States, worldwide, over 1.5 billion abortions. And this Holocaust continues on, and you stop and think about it, to kill a baby in the womb at its most vulnerable, and for this right to be championed not by dull, brutish men, but to be championed by women. And there's a demonic realm behind all of it. And then trying to stay alert to the activity of the demonic realm, always keep an eye on any and all attacks upon the institutions of God within a culture. attacks upon the sanctity of life, as we've seen, that man is created in the image of God. The attack against marriage, and look at the collapse of marriage in one generation in the United States of America, and a strong demonic deception. It's not like biblical marriage was let go for something superior. It was let go for something that is destructive in every way. You see, the attack upon family, as it's defined by God with these new definitions, until families on life support, government, the disrespect for authority that keeps a world safe, and the institution of government, God's institution. You look at how completely in our culture good is now called evil and evil is now called good. Look at the legalization of mind-altering drugs. Why would you legalize marijuana when you don't even have a means to determine whether someone is driving under the influence of it? Wouldn't you want to get that cleared up? And every scientist in the world that isn't on marijuana will tell you how destructive it is for the brain. You can get a picture of a brain on marijuana and then a brain related to heroin or something like that after X number of years, and you look at them and they're both destroyed. And yet, here is the legalization of all of it. You can lose your job today and be destroyed on social media for even holding the conviction that there are only two genders in the world, as happened to a libertarian, not a Christian, a libertarian editorialist for a Colorado newspaper, let go, for simply holding that conviction. And of course, for declaring the obvious concerning homosexuality, that it's unnatural. And all of it can be so frustrating, it's so irrational and self-destructive that you just can't believe that it's happening. And if you think the ultimate solution is going to be found in government, then you're not paying attention. Because these are spiritual issues, and they can only be dealt with in using spiritual weapons. And then what about a religion in the world that's the source of the overwhelming amount of terrorism and bloodshed and unrest in the world? There must be a demonic influence between any religion that calls for the death of Jews and the death of Christians, the death of the people of the book, the Bible. And it isn't just that religion, it's true of every religion that draws people away from a salvation to be found in Christ alone and brought into spiritual darkness. And then all of the drug cartels that are going on. It isn't just normal fallenness that allows you to cut the heads off of 100 people and then pile them up in a heap in front of City Hall in some city in Mexico. You're talking about the devil now behind this kind of a thing. There's a spirit at work in all of that, and the shooting up of malls and schools and churches and synagogues and movie theaters, and behind the willingness of so many to refuse to give any consideration at all to Jesus Christ. Their life is in flames. They've destroyed their life every which way that you can destroy, but won't give the slightest thought to Christ in terms of salvation or in terms of being forgiven of sins and God coming in and making a change. And all of it's because the gospel is veiled to them and veiled by the devil. And this same kind of thing is true of entire nations, it's true of individuals, it's all around us in the world. It's not merely a physical thing that is happening. And then you notice in verse 15, and we'll close very quickly now, when he had spoken such words to me, I turned my face toward the ground and became speechless. And suddenly one having the likeness of the sons of men touched my lips, and then I opened my mouth and spoke. So other angelic beings present as well, saying to him who stood before me, my Lord, because of the vision, my sorrows have overwhelmed me, and I have retained no strength. For how can this servant of my Lord talk with you, my Lord? As for me, no strength remains in me now, nor is any breath left in me. And then again, the one having the likeness of the man touched me, and he strengthened me. And he said to me, O man, greatly beloved, fear not. Peace be to you. Be strong. Yes, be strong. And so when he spoke to me, I was strengthened and said, let my Lord speak, for you have strengthened me. And then he said, do you know why I have come to you? And now I must return to fight with the prince of Persia. And when I have gone forth, indeed the prince of Greece will come. But I will tell you what is noted in the scripture of truth. No one upholds me against these except Michael, your prince. So he says, I'm going to deliver this message to you, this revelation. I will return to the battle with the prince of Persia and then ultimately the prince of Greece, talking about Persian Empire, Grecian Empire that followed the Persian Empire, giving us an idea of here you have an angel in that angelic realm that is engaged in this fight just concerning the Persian Empire and the Grecian Empire for hundreds of years and what goes on in that entire realm. And so he says all of this is the truth, and here then in chapter 10 is the preparation for the vision. What in the world is the vision going to be like? If you turn with me to Ephesians chapter 6, verse 10, I do want to read that chapter in the light of this realm that we've been looking at in Daniel chapter 10. Ephesians chapter 6. Finally, my brethren, be strong, verse 10, in the Lord and in the power of his might, and put on the whole armor of God that you may be able to stand against the wiles of the devil. For we do not wrestle against flesh and blood, but against principalities, against powers, against the rulers of the darkness of this age, against spiritual hosts of wickedness in the heavenly places. Therefore, take up the whole armor of God that you may be able to withstand in the evil day, and having done all, to stand. Stand therefore, having girded your waist with truth, having put on the breastplate of righteousness, and having shod your feet with the preparation of the gospel of peace. Above all, taking the shield of faith with which you will be able to quench all of the fiery darts of the wicked one. And take the helmet of salvation and the sword of the Spirit, which is the word of God. Praying always with all prayer and supplication in the Spirit, being watchful to this end with all perseverance and supplication for all the saints, and for me that utterance may be given to me, that I may open my mouth boldly to make known the mystery of the gospel, for which I am an ambassador in chains, that in it I may speak boldly as I ought to speak.
0: Pastor Damian Kyle speaking on the reality of spiritual warfare and our response to it. 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Well, there's much more to come in Daniel. Don't miss a moment of the journey here on According to the Scriptures with Damian Kyle. This program is brought to you by Calvary Chapel, Modesto.

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So get into the Word of God, for faith comes by hearing, and hearing by the Word of God.

0: God is omnipresent, meaning He is everywhere at all times. He is with you now, hoping you'll respond to Him. He waits for you.
1: This is KKRH, Grangeville.

The greatest event of all time and eternity was when God became a man. Jesus crushed the power of hell, died for our sins, and gives us direct access to Himself. He waits for you.

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That's how he was bound. They didn't have to tie his hands. He was going anyway. He was bound by the love of the Father and by the will of the Father. And you know what? Jesus did all this for me. Can you say the same thing?

0: Welcome to Apply Within, a verse-by-verse study of the Word of God with Pastor Bob Davis of North Country Chapel. We invite you to join with us as we, by the power of God's Holy Spirit, apply His Word within our own hearts as we study line upon line, precept upon precept, verse-by-verse through the Bible. Jesus has been arrested as our study of John continues in chapter 18, verse 12. Here's Pastor Bob.
1: Jesus was arrested. Hundreds and hundreds and hundreds of soldiers, somewhere between 400 and 600 troops, heavily armed soldiers, with a few of the servants from the high priests and some of the leaders. They come out to arrest Jesus. Some of the disciples run away. Peter pulls out a sword to try to defend Jesus. Remember, he said he would. He said, "I would die for you, Lord. I'd give my life for you." So he did. He wasn't really good at it. And instead of cutting the guy's head off, he just slopped off his ear. And Jesus told Peter, "Thank you, Peter, but not now. Just put the sword away." And then he healed Malchus, the servant of the chief priest. He healed that ear. And they arrest him now, and that's where we take up. Then the band, that, remember, that's not a group, a rock group, that is the 400 to 600 soldiers, and the captains and the officers of the Jews took Jesus and bound him. Why do they have to tie him up? They didn't have to. He's going, as a matter of fact, who's in charge of the arrest? Jesus is. He tells them, let the disciples go. You want me, you got me, let everybody else go. He's in charge of his own arrest. But they tie him up. It looks better as you're walking him back into town. They led him away to Annas first. He was father-in-law to Caiaphas, which was the high priest that year. This is the only time in Jesus' public ministry, that his enemies were allowed to arrest him. Remember, every time they've tried, they couldn't do it. They did grab him, we're going to throw him off a cliff. But he said, no, it's not time yet. And he turned and he walked through the whole crowd. The only time in his public ministry, enemies were allowed to arrest him and tie his hands and take him away. Why? Well, it's what God wants now. Notice you and me, when it comes to doing God's will, we say, I don't like that, or I'm not comfortable with that, or that can't be God's will. That's going to be painful, or that's going to be ugly. That's going to make me look really unintelligent. That's going to embarrass me. And so we find ways out of it. Not Jesus. It pleased the Lord to bruise him, and it pleased Jesus to follow and trust. Now, somehow, by God's grace, you and I need to get there. From here. Our hearts need to get there from here. Where Jesus' heart is at, completely surrendered to God. They bound his hands, but as the old pastor put it, Jesus wasn't bound by ropes or chains. He was bound by the love of the Father, and he was bound by the will of God. That's how he was bound. They didn't have to tie his hands. He was going anyway. And you know what? Jesus did all this for me. Can you say the same thing? If you have Jesus in your heart, you can honestly say out loud, not boasting, but being grateful, Jesus did every bit of this for me. He did every bit of it for you. He did every bit of it for you if you are willing to humble yourself and say, I want Jesus too. I want him to wash me clean. Then it's done. It's a free gift. It's late at night. It's very dark outside. It's been a long, physically and emotionally, a long day. The disciples were so physically and emotionally exhausted, they could not keep their eyes open in the garden. When Jesus left the little group and he took Peter, James, and John a little further, and Jesus said, you wait right here. That group's there. You're right here. Pray with me. Jesus didn't sleep, though. Instead, he prayed in agony, remember, in that garden, sweating, as it were, drops of blood. That's the pressure the emotional and spiritual and physical pressure on his body. Though right now, all of the disciples have fled. They've run away. Jesus is not alone. We are never alone. Is that good enough for you? Oh, sure, yeah, but no. It's this is a yes or no. Is it good enough? Yeah, by God's grace, is it good enough? He is with the Father is with him, and if you belong to Jesus Christ, by grace through faith, you are never alone, ever. Now, according to the Jewish law, the Word of God, according to the Jewish law, the high priest's office is for life. You're a high priest, and then once the high priest dies, someone next in line, usually family of some kind, if there are no more sons than son-in-laws, etc., see how it works. So that's normal. But the Romans did not like that kind of power being held. Wherever the Romans were, they were the power. They had to be the powers that be. So the Romans didn't like the concentration of all that power in one person. So they frequently changed high priests. They say, okay, you're no longer high priest. Get out. You're in. How long? Till we get tired of you or until you mess up or both. So because Annas remained the power behind the throne of the high priest, they took Jesus to him first. They had to find some kind of holy trial. And so they go to the one that they consider the high priest, even though his son-in-law is the high priest that Rome put in. So they're going to take him here and then take him to his son-in-law, right? They're going to the real power first, Annas. He remained the power behind the throne. They took Jesus there first. It was Caiaphas, though, who gave counsel to the Jews. Remember, earlier on we read it, I think in chapter 13, it was somewhere in that area. Caiaphas gave the counsel to the Jews. It's expedient that one man should die for everybody. You know, that was a prophecy. He didn't even realize it, that one man, Jesus Christ, is going to die for all. And all can come to a saving knowledge of Jesus Christ. Well, verse 15 says this. And Simon Peter followed Jesus. And so did another disciple. Now that disciple was known to the high priest and went in with Jesus into the palace of the high priest. Walked right in, they let him in, one of the disciples. But Peter, verse 16, but Peter stood at the door without, outside the gate. Then went out the other disciple, which was known to the high priest, and he spoke unto her that kept the door and brought in Peter. So here's what's going on. Peter and John, this other disciple you'll see later on is John. Clearly it's John. He doesn't like to mention his name. He calls himself a couple times here, the disciple that Jesus loved. I like that title. You can call yourself that if you like. It's true. But John and Peter, they fled, but they didn't go far. They followed behind at a distance. Now Jesus is inside. John goes in. Peter can't get in. Little girl, the teen girl at the door, the slave girl, won't let him in. Did you hear me? I said Peter is outside. They wouldn't let him in. He should have stayed outside. He didn't belong in. He should have run away. He should have stayed away. God told he and John both to get out of here, go. And both of them disobeyed, didn't they? Look how weak the flesh is. Look at this, verse 17. Well, the guy came, John, and said, would you let my friend in? She lets him in. Then saith the damsel, the young teenage girl, that kept the door, she said to Peter, art not thou also one of this man's disciples? He said, I am not. And the servants and officers stood there who had made a fire of coals, for it was cold, and they warmed themselves, and Peter stood with them and warmed himself. What was Peter doing? Standing with them. What a dumb place to put yourself if you don't want someone to recognize you. In the firelight, Mr. Peter gets an F in thinking. But we're not laughing at him, because what do? The same things. We get ourselves right in the big middle of stuff. When God said, don't go in there, where are we at? I'm already in. What do I do now? I said, never mind, Bob. The young girl, the damsel, servant girl, she recognizes Peter. And I'll paraphrase it. Aren't you one of this man's disciples? She recognizes Peter as a disciple of Jesus. Peter answers back instantly. The language is, I am not. Let me say it in American. No way. You got the wrong, not me. No, of course not. Look at his face closer. No. Jesus told Peter and the other disciples, watch and pray. Pay attention and be in prayer that you enter not into temptation. The spirit indeed is willing, but the flesh is weak. I know we think we're brave. We think we're a little more spiritual than the next, and we can handle it. I've been going to Bible studies since I can spell Bible. And so we pretty much think we've got this, and we don't have it. The spirit indeed is willing, but our flesh is weaker than we want to give any credit to. Well, we really think we're something and we're nothing. And that's what Jesus tried to tell Peter. Let me read to you just the opposite of what Peter did. Let me read to you. It is Psalm 1, verse 1. Blessed is the man or woman, the individual, that walks not in the counsel of the ungodly, nor stands in the way of sinners. He's standing at the fire with every one of these people who want Jesus dead. That's not the company he should be in. Blessed is the man who walks not in the counsel of the ungodly, nor stands in the way of sinners, nor sits in the seat of the scornful. Jesus said, run. Watch out, pray. Don't enter in. Here's what ungodly counsel says. Go on. Nobody will know it's you. Check it out. You know, that shows you love Jesus. Just go on in there and hang out and see what you can find out. That's the ungodly. Blessed is the individual that does not walk in the counsel of the ungodly. So now we go to verse 19. Meanwhile, inside the house, the high priest then asked Jesus about his disciples and about his doctrine. Jesus answered and said, I spoke openly to the whole world, to the world, to anybody that would listen. I ever or always taught in the synagogue and in the temple, whither the Jews always resort to. And in secret, I have said nothing. Why are you asking me what I taught? Ask them which listened to me what I have said to them. Behold, they know what I said. And when he had thus spoken, one of the officers, one of these, hairy Roman soldiers, struck Jesus with the palm of his hand. He slapped him across the face, saying, answerest thou the high priest so? Jesus said to him, if I've spoken evil, bear witness of the evil. But if well, why did you hit me? I can't even imagine the look Jesus had looking at that soldier, but I bet the soldier felt about that tall. I'll tell you what I mean. High priest asked Jesus about his disciples and about his teaching. They're looking for a crime. The high priest asked Jesus about his disciples and teaching. Jesus simply says this, I did nothing in secret. When I taught, none of my teaching was in secret or hidden. Publicly, in the presence of the Jews, the Jewish leaders, in other words, and the people, in the synagogues and the temple. I love the question Jesus asks him. Jesus says, this is a trial. The people listen to me. Where are your witnesses? They'll tell you what I said. I see you have no witnesses here. Where are the people? Ask them. Where are they? There aren't any. There's no witnesses. That's illegal. That goes against the word of God. He's bringing up that they are breaking the law of God right in their faces. I like that. He said, I did nothing in secret. Why ask me? Ask the witnesses. Ask the people. If you've got witnesses, then bring them on forward. They will tell you exactly what I taught. If they're honest witnesses, ask them. Because it's not a secret. Everybody listen. One of the soldiers near Jesus slapped him across the face, either a slap or a backhand, either way, It's probably a good, those soldiers are pretty tough, so it probably just wasn't a real, just a little tap. He rebuked him for speaking to the high priest in that manner. You speak to this, the authority. This is a Roman soldier. He didn't care of what the high priest lives or dies, everybody. He just doesn't like Jesus saying that, because Jesus just pointed out, we're having a trial here and there are no witnesses. What's going on, guys? What's going on? I spoke publicly. Bring out your witnesses. Let them tell you what I said. And so a guy backhanded him or slapped him, striking a prisoner before he is found guilty is forbidden in the word of God. It's forbidden in the law. And that's what the Sanhedrin is supposed to be. That's the rules of engagement for them. They're breaking the law. It's against the written word of God. Jesus calmly answers that man. And he calls their attention to the fact that what they are doing is illegal and contrary to the Mosaic law. See, if I've spoken evil, if I said something that was a lie or offensive and wrong, then tell me what it was. But if I didn't, you have no right to hit me. Why'd you hit me? By the way, according to, I didn't write them all down. According to the law of God, God's word, no trial is to begin at night. What time is it there? It's late at night, going into early in the morning. No trial is to ever begin at night. No trial is to begin at night, and it's not allowed to end at night. They're beginning it at night, they're going to end it in the middle of the night, right? They don't care about the law, do they? And Jesus knows that. A trial is never to begin and end on the same day. In other words, you're pushing this through too quickly, something's wrong. We got to go through the witnesses, we got to take our time. You can't start it now and end it in 3 hours or 5 hours or 6 hours or even 10. It's got to go. And so they're breaking the law there. And you're not allowed to strike a prisoner who has not been proven guilty. Jesus will have six trials, some by the Jewish leaders and some by the Romans. All of them were illegal. Not one of them was legitimate. And at the end, there is no crime, and they crucify him. Verse 24 says, Annas sent him to Caiaphas, the high priest. Annas says, I don't have anything. Maybe Caiaphas can find something. We got nothing on this guy. Meanwhile, back at the fireplace in the courtyard, Simon Peter stood and warmed himself. And we keep thinking, get out of there, Peter. Get out of there. They said, therefore, okay, you're at the fire. Fire's lighting up your face, right? You're all just talking. And you're noticing this one guy seems a little shy. He's Jewish. Clearly, he's a Jew. I don't know what he's doing here with the Roman soldiers and the slaves. And I don't know what the deal is, but somebody asked him. They said, therefore, to him, art thou not one of his disciples also? He denied it and said, I am not. One of the servants of the high priests, being a relative of the man whose ear Peter cut off, said, did I not see you in the garden with him? The language is the opposite. I know I saw you in the garden with him, didn't I? It's not, didn't I see you? But I'm sure I saw you in the garden, didn't I? And Peter then denied again, and immediately the rooster crowed. Matthew 26:74. Matthew writes this, then Peter began to curse and to swear. Curse meaning literally to call a curse down upon himself. He began to call a curse down upon himself and swear, saying, I know not the man. And immediately, right then and there, the rooster crowed. The words are just out of his mouth. Peter goes a step further than the first two denials. He calls a curse upon himself. There was a curse, a common curse that they called upon himself. And Bible teachers believe, the scholars say, this is probably the curse he used. And the language is, may I be cursed to the lowest hell if I've even met the man. Now that's Peter making sure that everybody knows you got the wrong guy. But I would die for you. Not if your neck is on the line, huh, Peter? The spirit is willing, everybody, but the flesh is weak. Mine, yours, and Peter's too. No matter how tough he thinks he is. May I be cursed to the lowest hell if I've even ever met the guy. Dr. Ironsides wrote this. There's a great difference between a backslider and an apostate. If we're Christians and we sin and we get caught up in sin, that is called what? Backsliding. And you say to some Christians will tell you, I've never done that. I don't know how to stop. Ironside writes this, a backslider is really a child of God who has failed. And the Lord will always restore him or her. Always. Because he paid the price for that sin. It's gone. An apostate is one who has never been born again at all. Some people pretend like they're walking with the Lord, and they're not. Judas is apostate. He's walking with Jesus, but he doesn't belong to Jesus. He's walking, but it's all act. It's all, he's doing it for all kinds of reasons that have nothing to do with his own heart. So there's an apostate and there's a backslider. A backslider is a child of God who has failed. Did Peter fail? Absolutely. Have you ever? Have I ever? Absolutely. And we confess to the Lord and he forgives us our sins and cleanses us from all unrighteousness. Remember? We're still his. He's not going to lose one of us. But there is an apostate who has never been born again. You got Peter and you've got Judas. Peter wept over his sins and repented, while Judas admitted his sins but never repented from it. He was sorry, and sorry, worldly sorrow, leads to nothing. Godly sorrow leads to repentance. Peter repented. He still belongs to the Lord, and he confessed. Repenting means turned back to Jesus. Whereas Judas experienced regret and sorrow, but there was no repentance. Judas was an apostate. Peter was a backslider. It didn't have to happen. It's just that Jesus knew it would. Did he spit in Peter's eye and say, you're a loser. You're going to deny me three times, and to tell you the truth, you ain't worth anything I'm about. No, that's not love. He prayed for Peter before it even happened because Jesus knew it was coming. Peter didn't. And so he says this. I'll read it again. Matthew 26, 40 and 41. He came to his disciples. He found them sleeping. He had been praying. Found them sleeping. And he said to Peter, all of them, but looking right at Peter, the one who said, I would die for you. He says, what? Could you not watch with me? The language is even 1 hour. Watch and pray that you enter not into temptation. The spirit indeed is willing, but the flesh is weak.

0: doing something else, but certainly not denying the one that he loves three times before the rooster crows.
1: 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God bless you.

God is omniscient, meaning He is all-knowing. He knows you better than you do, and He still loves you. Talk to Him, and He will surely respond.

0: We're all held accountable for our sins, but for the believer in Christ who has received his forgiveness and put their trust in him alone, God's righteousness will be imputed to us, as we hear from Mike McIntosh.
1: For the promise that he would be heir of the world was not just to Abraham or to his seed through the law, but through the righteousness of faith. That's how you will work, through the righteousness of faith. And in the Sermon on the Mount, the Lord Jesus said, the meek shall inherit the earth. And when you realize that you are not going to be judged and held accountable for your sin, you get a great release, and you should be a humble and a meek person because of that. When you realize what Jesus Christ did and all he went through in your place instead of you going there.

0: today's study on CNV is part of our current in-depth survey of the Book of Romans. What can we do to deal with our guilt? In the first three chapters of Romans, Paul made an airtight case about the human condition. But now what? How do we deal with terrible sins that haunt us? In chapter 4, the door is open to the Roman road to redemption. Despite our seemingly hopeless position, Paul introduces the concepts of righteousness and justification, and we learn that sins confessed are sins forgiven. God's imputed righteousness towards us, that's our subject on chapter and verse. So let's turn to the fourth chapter of Romans and join Mike for today's lesson.
1: Lord, may you speak to us of this great gift that you have given to us today of forgiveness, and how we receive it, because justification on your part has nullified all of our sins, and that you have given us the right from no higher power than yourself that we can come to heaven. We're very grateful for that, Lord. So as we read these words to that early church in the city of Rome, would you make it relative to these people in the city of San Diego and the hundreds of other cities around the world that are watching on the internet right now? We pray that your spirit would minister through the radio network throughout America and New Zealand and down in the South Pacific, as people are listening in different parts of the country. May your Holy Ghost bring the power that they can be set free today, and that your presence would be as it is here amongst us. We ask, Father, that your love would cover a multitude of sin right now, and that young and old alike, men and women, boys and girls, would be set free. They would understand the great work that you have done through Jesus on the cross. And we open our hearts now for your wisdom, and give us understanding to receive your knowledge. In Jesus' name, amen. If you've been following along, we are building a foundation of God's great love in our life and the work that he has done. And we have laid a foundation that all are sinners and all have fallen short of glory of God. Not only Gentiles, but Jews also. And we learned the word for exegesis and for hermeneutics. And as we're doing exegesis, we're going in and looking what he wrote to the Romans, and our hermeneutics is saying, can any of this apply to us today? We know this was written to them at that time, and it does apply to us today. And Paul has told us that God had spiritual gifts to give to us, and he would give us his righteousness, and all men and women are unrighteous without the righteousness that comes through Jesus Christ. And then we looked at the strength of God's judgment. We looked at alternative lifestyles. We saw that people worshiped the creature more than they did the creator, and that they were very proud in their openly choices of sinful lifestyles, and that they knew they'd be judged for them, but enjoying them, they went on and did nothing to repent. And then we learn that God is not a respecter of persons. There's no partiality with God. That God loves everybody and he deals the same with everybody when it comes to justice and judgment. Then we saw that the Jews were chosen by him to be a special people, but they were guilty of sin. But they thought because they went to the Sabbath, to the synagogue, and honored the Sabbath and did works, that they would get into heaven. And then we began to realize that God had a right to judge because everyone had sinned. And he points out that many people are thinking because they're good people, they're going to go to heaven, or because they're doing works. So now he comes to us in the fourth chapter. And by the way, I'm excited to bring this message to you. While I was studying and read it through many times this week, I just got happy. And it was really fun talking to the Lord and listening to him. But I would like to say that next week is one of the funnest parts I love of the book of Romans, so it'll be double fun, because they're just starting out, and you may want to read chapter 5 next week during the week a couple of times. Just the first few verses just cut you loose and give you great comfort, and you see how God works during painful situations and strong situations. So we begin at verse 1, and I'll read through, and if you'll just follow, you can underline anything you want in your Bible so you can go back to it. What then shall we say about Abraham? That Abraham our father was found according to the flesh? For if Abraham was justified by works, he has something to boast about, but not before the Lord. For what does the scripture say? Abraham believed God, and it was accounted to him for righteousness. Would you say that out loud? Abraham believed God, and it was accounted to him for righteousness. It wasn't that he did anything. He didn't go door to door. He didn't want plaques in the church with his name or anything. He simply believed God. For what does the scripture say? Abraham believed God and is counted to him for righteousness. Now to him who works, the wages are not counted as grace, unmerited favor, something given to you because even though you don't deserve it. So if you're a person of works, the wages that would be given to you are not counted as grace, but as a debt. Your boss is in debt to you every payday. So if you think by doing good works and being a nice person that that's going to get you to heaven, you're putting God at debt. And God simply will not be a debtor to any man. We are like the flower of the earth. It grows out, it dies, and the wind comes along, it blows it away, and nobody remembers it. But to him who does not work but believes on him who justifies the ungodly, notice who he's justifying, not the godly. He justifies the ungodly. His faith is accounted for righteousness. And Abraham was righteous simply because he believed. So God's righteousness transferred to him. Just as David also describes the blessedness of the man whom God imputes righteousness apart from works. Now notice he's quoting the Old Testament. He's quoting Psalm 32, which you all just read out loud. And there's a reason why he quoted that psalm. Because there are so many things that he realized God released him from, and that being a Christian is being released and not being a religious person. And he also said in verse 3, what does the scripture say? He is a man that says to the reader, get the Bible and learn about God. Get the scriptures. So he says, David spoke, blessed are those whose lawless deeds are forgiven and whose sins are covered. Blessed is the man to whom the Lord shall not impute sin. Does this blessedness then come upon the circumcised or the Jewish only? Or does it come upon the uncircumcised, you and me? Majority of us here are Gentiles. So he's raising, who gets to be blessed and be righteousness? The Jews, or how about the Gentiles that haven't been circumcised? And he says, not while circumcised, but while uncircumcised. And he received the sign of circumcision, a seal of the righteousness of the faith, which he had while still uncircumcised. He had faith before he is circumcised, that he might yet be the father of all of those who believe. He's our heavenly father, and Abraham has become our father of faith. Though they are uncircumcised, that righteousness might be imputed to them also. Thank God, Psalm 32 said you don't impute like a judge putting the hammer down and saying 5 years for this crime. He doesn't impute our sins. You're sent to darkness and fire for eternity. He forgives us when we ask forgiveness and we believe. So faith was accounted to Abraham as righteousness. And that he might be the father of all those who believe, though they are uncircumcised, that righteousness might be imputed to them also, and the father of circumcision to those who not only are of circumcision, Jewish people, but who also walk in the steps of faith. That opens the door for you and me, which our father Abraham had while still uncircumcised. He showed his faith to God. For the promise that he would be the heir of the world was not to Abraham or to his seed through the law. Oh, I keep all the law. I dress a certain way. I tithe every month, every week. I do works at the church. And you think, I went on missions trips. And you just get this stack of things that you're doing. And they're works. It's not that you're doing life by faith. And we learned whatsoever is not of faith is sin. And we want to remember that. So he's given in these verses a tremendous release for all of us. For the promise that he would be heir of the world was not just to Abraham or to his seed through the law, but through the righteousness of faith. That's how you will work, through the righteousness of faith. And in the Sermon on the Mount, the Lord Jesus said, the meek shall inherit the earth. And when you realize that you are not going to be judged and held accountable for your sin, you get a great release, and you should be a humble and a meek person because of that. When you realize what Jesus Christ did and all he went through in your place instead of you going there. For if those who are of the law are heirs, faith is made void and the promise made of no effect, because the law brings about wrath. God's going to judge. For where there is no law, there is no transgression. So they didn't know that there was sin until the law came. Then they knew there's transgression, notice. In transgression, you premeditate. Let me give you an idea. Anybody know or ever heard of Pacific Beach? Okay. You go right down Balboa Avenue here, and there's a big police camera on the corner. You know where that is? I figured you did. Okay. You go through that traffic, and you are fearful before you get to that light because you know there's a camera there. So instead of driving normal, you pace in your eyes how far you are, how many cars have gone. Your math is getting so good because of that camera. You figure out distance. Will I make it, or will that thing flash and I'll get a $230 ticket or a $310 ticket? Before that camera was there, you just went through the red light. Transgression. But now, you're leading a little pack of 15 cars behind you. It's 5 o'clock at night, and you're coming up on that light, and you're creeping, and everybody's honking their horn, because if you don't go through, they're going to get stuck. So you come right up to it at 20 miles an hour, and you should be doing 40, and it's still green, and you hit it, and you lay rubber all the way across the street, and you're fishtailing, and you make it, and 4 cars come behind you, and they're all cursing, and they all get tickets. There was no transgression before that stupid light was there. It's nobody in that light. They're watching and looking at the pictures. But the transgression is that the law said, we have given so many tickets at this corner to relieve the police officers that have more important things to do than to write red light tickets. Let's invest in this camera and put it there because we'll make a lot of money at the same time. And so it causes anxiety. Oh, there's a light at that corner. Should I go? Shouldn't I go? Should I go? Shouldn't I go? What are you doing? Speed up, buddy. Go, turn. And we just flip out. Well, obviously you don't. I do. Okay. So before the camera was there, there's no transgression. Now they catch our transgressions on film. And they say, you silly sinner, that'll be $310. All right, so there's the transgression. Because the law brings about wrath, for where there is no law, there's no transgression. Therefore, it is of faith that it might be according to grace. Without the faith, I don't think that God activates the grace. Or maybe he activates the grace so you can have a measure of faith. Because the Bible does say that every man has a measure of faith. Now, some people have a teaspoon of faith. Others have a bucket of faith. Some people have a trainload of faith. Other people have several 747s of faith. But all you are hearing here today is if you'll release faith, God releases grace. Unmerited favor. Whew, you can let it all go. You don't have to be uptight. Oh, these people in this deal you're with. No, you don't get uptight anymore. You just cruise. Hey, God's grace. You just go with life. So, therefore, it is of faith that it might be according to grace, so that the promise might be sure to all the seed, not only to those who are of the law, the Jewish, but also to those who are of the faith of Abraham, who is the father of us all. So he's the father of faith and the blessings and the great law. As it is written, there's the third time he has quoted the Old Testament. I have made you a father of many nations in the presence of him whom he believed, God who gives life. God who gives life. He doesn't kill it. He doesn't hurt it. He doesn't abort it. He doesn't despise. He doesn't have ghouls and werewolves and, you know, vampires and darkness. And he doesn't give that. That's death. God who gives life to the dead calls those things which do not exist as though they did. He brings things that don't exist into being. Who, contrary to hope, in hope believed, so that he became the father of many nations, according to what was spoken, so shall your descendants be. And not being weak in faith, he did not consider his own body already dead, because he's about 100 years old, and the deadness of Sarah's womb, who's 90 years old. He did not waver at the promise of God through unbelief that his wife will have a baby next year. And how often I waver at faith. Should I do it? Shouldn't I do it? I don't know. Should I go through the intersection? Should I not? And I waver. And that's something I think that's common to us. He did not waver, though, at the promise of God. God will get you through. Wavering at the promise of God through unbelief. So the devil tries to bring unbelief into your life, and the Holy Spirit tries to bring belief, because belief brings faith and hope and grace and a great outlook. But unbelief brings negativism, and you get down, and you get down on yourself, you get down on others, and you start digging a really deep pit for yourself, and you don't see any way to get back out. As it is written, I have made you father of many nations, who, verse 18, contrary to hope, in hope believe. Verse 19, and not being weak in faith, he did not consider. Verse 20, he did not waver at the promise of God through unbelief. Instead, he was strengthened in faith, giving glory to God. And being fully convinced that what he had promised, that God promised to him, he was also able to perform. And therefore, it was accounted to him for righteousness. Now, it was not written for his sake alone, that it would just be imputed to him, but also for us. Now, remember, he's writing to the Christians in Rome. It's for us. It shall be imputed to us who believe in him who raised up Jesus, our Lord, from the dead, who was delivered up because of our offenses and was raised because of our justification. There are books, we are told, in the book of Revelation, and there is a book, the book of life, that has everybody's name. When Moses was talking face to face to God, and God said, I'm going to destroy all these people, and I will make a nation out of you. I'll make you the leader of a nation. Moses said, I don't want that. And he said, blot my name out of your book. So that made me wonder as a young Christian, does that mean that all of our names are written down in the book of life that God has? And it was God's intention from the very moment we were born that he would justify us. And if we do not accept his plan and don't accept the salvation that will justify us, is there a blotting system? It's interesting, as we go through Rome, we see all the problems in Rome. As we go through this letter, he uses several chapters, and I'll point it out to you, CPA words, accounting words. And this is the start of it right here. Justification, debts, books. Then we are told there are books that, Psalm 139, every bit of your being, your skeleton, your ribs, your fingers, your whole being is written down and God has known you. Then we look at Jeremiah chapter 1, verse 1, and God calls him as a teenager, as a prophet. And he said, oh, but Lord, I'm just a youth. I cannot speak. And God said, don't tell me you're just a youth and you can't speak, because before I formed you in your mother's womb, I knew you. And I ordained you a prophet to the nations. He had already designed him. Some of you have so much talent at what you do. Your friends and family, they just in awe of you because of whatever it is that you are excelling in. And others of you have been beaten up so badly in this world, taken advantage of, abused, talked down, broken your spirit, broken your heart. People have hurt you. And you have found that maybe it's better that I don't step out and be seen doing anything, because, man, if you step out, you get punched right away. Tell me about it. But I don't want to sit back in my little closet and miss life. This is the only life you and I have. And though it sometimes is not fair, and sometimes the road gets a little rough, and those people you trusted in turned on you, and you have all these negatives in your life, there's nothing. Hey, Horizon Christian Fellowship in Denver, 26 inches of snow yesterday. Are you blessed or not? It's going to be over 70 degrees at the beaches today. Just spot, I shouldn't be telling this, so people around the country are going to move here. Do not move here. It's just a stupid city. So God comes along and he loves you. The only way, and he can't interfere with your free will. He won't do it. The devil has worked you since the day you've been born. You have been born into a sinful situation. The world is sinful, but also Adam was sinful. By one man, we all are brought into the sin situation. There's not a hospital that can fill a syringe with anything that they could inject into your arm or your shoulder that would, within 24 hours, make you a sinless person. There's not a pharmaceutical company that's ever even tried to come up with a pill that you could take or a liquid you could drink that would make you live for eternity. Do you agree? Yay or nay?
2: Yay.
1: Okay, we're on the same track then. So listen, you know you're going to die. Yay or nay?
2: Yay.
1: All right, on television last night, the news, they had this mortician from Alabama or Tennessee. He started a website, and they found very interesting news, and he is videoing people that are going to die, and they have to understand that, and you can take a

0: He stinketh.
1: He's been in there 4 days. He stinks. No. So this lady was there, and she said, I love it. I've already done several of them, and I'm able to tell people how I really felt about them. Whatever. You know, I said, oh, how gruesome is this? Dear so-and-so, dear da-da-da-da-da. You know, I never said this when I worked with you, but now, you really go after them, you know. And by the way, you think I'm dead?
2: 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Well, before we close our program today, let me take a moment to invite you to visit our website. Our address on the World Wide Web is MikeMacintosh.com. 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There's also a section about getting a fresh start with God, along with suggestions for further study. Again, it's MikeMacintosh.com. Now, before we end our time together, if you'd like to be a part of keeping this radio outreach on the air, please write to us at Chapter and Verse, Post Office Box 231150, San Diego, California 92193. 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